0: Sending abortion medication in the mail have profoundly shaped abortion access in post-Roe America. Residents of the 13 states with abortion bans have continued to access abortion using those tools and by traveling across state lines. Republican lawmakers continue to push for more abortion restrictions. Several states have introduced bills to charge women who have abortions with homicide. Democrats in the Senate, including Patty Murray of Washington State, held a press conference in support of abortion rights.
1: We are in this fight, and we will not give up, and we will not stop until we get our rights back.
0: Public opinion polls show most Americans support legal access to abortion in all or most circumstances. Selena Simmons-Duffin, NPR News, Washington.
2: This is NPR. A judge has barred the federal government from making arrests at immigration courts nationwide, a practice that took hold shortly after President Trump took office last year. It's the second setback for courthouse arrests since May, when a judge in New York barred them at immigration courts there. The Trump administration says the decision is a show of judicial overreach. A federal judge overseeing the Kennedy Center lawsuit says administrators at the arts complex in Washington, D.C. must update him on their plans in the next few weeks. As NPR's Anastasia Tsiolkovskaya reports, they must also explain why there's a tarp covering a sign at the front entrance.
3: Judge Christopher Cooper ruled that the Kennedy Center administrators must explain their operations and programming plans no later than July 31st. The center's current president and CEO, Matt Floca, has told the court that he plans to present the center's board with several options for both performances and renovations when they meet next month. Judge Cooper also said that the Kennedy Center must explain the purpose and status of the tarp and scaffolding that have been placed over the front of the arts complex, where until recently President Trump's name had been added above President John F. Kennedy's. Anastasia Tsiolkovskaya, NPR News.
2: A skateboarder traveled from Venice Beach, California to Jacksonville, Florida in 39 days in an attempt to break his own Guinness World Record. Chad Caruso traversed more than 3,000 miles, averaging about 72 miles a day, breaking his previous record by almost 2 weeks. He said the trip was about breaking his own record and celebrating 10 years of sobriety. This is NPR News from Washington.
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6: Welcome to All Sides with Amy Jurevich. In just a few months on the job, a lot has happened for new Ohio State University president Robbie Bellum-Conda. The university agreed to a $100 million settlement with nearly all the remaining survivors of sexual abuse at the hands of former team doctor Richard Strauss. OSU also released a report which details the investigation into the circumstances that led to former President Ted Carter's abrupt resignation in March. Plus, Bellum-Conda oversaw the commencement of more than 12,000 students. This hour, we're going to discuss the latest news with Ohio State and look forward and discuss the future of higher education. OSU President Robbie Bellum-Conda, welcome to All Sides.
7: Thank you so much, Amy. It's my pleasure to be here.
6: So you were on the show before to talk about AI, back when your life was probably a little more focused on OSU's AI fluency initiative, right? But now you're back and you're in charge of the whole place.
7: That's right.
6: Yes. How have the first few months been going?
7: It's been amazing, really. And it's a place I know, obviously. I've been here more than a year. And then the transition happened to presidency. And what's different is that, you know, you have a view of the whole university, athletics, medicine, and also the academics. And it's just a remarkable place, and it's an honor to have this role.
6: Did you have to leave the AI fluency part behind to give it to someone else?
7: That's right. The provost is in charge of that now, but I'm still, it's my pet project, so I'm still very vested in its success, and it's going really well, actually. It remains, in my mind, one of the boldest and risky because of that, endeavors in higher ed in the way we embrace AI, not for its sake. What's special about it still to me is that we really care about the things we care about, medicine, mm-hmm. curing cancer, imagining space, literature. For example, there's a class now on Sophocles, the Greek tragedian who writes about the Oedipus Rex and the series of books. And there's a class on linguistics and how AI can help us better understand his writing because he's known for this idea of dramatic irony, and where the audience knows what's happening, but the characters don't know something. And it's just wonderful to use AI in that context to understand what he was trying to do and things. So the beauty of AI fluency is it's not about AI. It's really about the things we care about, including in the humanities and social sciences and medicine. And I love the imagination of Ohio State to use the best possible tools to further interrogate, understand, what we're interested in. Mm. You know, that's the special thing about it.
8: Well, talking more about AI fluency is probably a whole nother show. So we're gonna dig into some other things. So one of the biggest things to happen recently was that Ohio State University agreed to the $100 million settlement with nearly all the remaining survivors of sexual abuse at the hands of former team doctor Richard Strauss. Was that something that you, as the new president, wanted taken care of right away?
7: No, it is. It has remained a priority for all of us at Ohio State for a long time. As I've said from my first days in my presidency, these are members of our family, the survivors, and I applaud their courage in coming forward. And it's very important to the university that we do right by them and get this behind us to the extent we can. It'll never make it all go away, but to the extent we can do the right thing. So there's been a great desire across many presidencies since 2018 or so to do this. And so I'm just happened to be at the helm when we could bring this to a conclusion. I'm delighted. We just settled, I think, with 279 of 280 remaining survivors, and we had previously settled with about 317. So it's still being worked out. I'm very grateful to the mediators who helped us get here, but some of the details of the settlement are being worked out. But in principle, the board has ratified it, the survivors have agreed to it, and I'm hoping it'll draw to a conclusion quickly.
8: Did the timing have anything to do? There's a change in leadership happening with the Board of Trustees. Now there's a new president, even though that wasn't expected. But was it a good time to get things settled?
7: Not really. I mean, this is the judge was overseeing this process, and it just happened to happen at this time. Obviously, there's a great desire, because if this didn't happen, we would go to trial. Mm. And we were all preparing for the trial. And a trial, you know, can go where it can go, and a lot of lawyers' fees and all of this thing. I think both sides, and the mediator was really good. So the mediator was very helpful in avoiding a trial and coming to a settlement.
8: So you settled with 279 of 280 remaining survivors. The last remaining person, is that going to go to trial?
7: We don't know yet. I can find out. I don't know what's going to happen with that one case. Actually, that's a good question. I don't know.
8: Mm. Okay, so it's you could say that one case is still in the works. You have to check with your lawyers.
7: That's right. And they may join the settlement, maybe. I'm still hoping, and be part of this settlement, but I don't know what their plans are.
8: Okay. Talk to me about the money. The university has made a point throughout all of these settlements to say no taxpayer money, no tuition money, no restricted donor funds have been used for these settlements. So what money is being used?
7: We have access to private money and other sorts of money that does. We don't use taxpayer money for that. So some of our endowment returns can come in there that is not restricted. So we have a general endowment. So the endowment has two parts to it that is restricted. So if you're an endowed chair, it goes to that purpose. We have unrestricted endowments that we could use those returns on and things like that. So
8: okay, so that's where the money's coming from. But isn't it all just kind of one big pot? I mean, when I think of Ohio State, you think of like all the money, you know, tuition money, taxpayer money, money from here and there. It all is one big pot.
7: It is one big pot, but it's good to keep track of which money you're using for what. It's just good practice because some of them you are restricted in the sense that it is appropriate to use this money for this purpose, and some of that is unrestricted. And the unrestricted money especially is like gold. So we use it for strategic purposes, we use it for scholarships sometimes, whatever the highest priorities are. So the unrestricted money is like, you know, is like a joker in cards, you know, so you it's very powerful. But this is a good cause to use it for. We really want to do the right thing, and we're happy to to get this behind us to our best ability.
8: Are you able to talk about why the one remaining person did not sign on to this agreement?
7: No, actually, I don't know what the details are.
8: Okay. And the idea of the university trying to get everything finalized, what I read was the details of the agreement are still being finalized as of June 3rd, but I hadn't seen anything after that. So are things finalized? Is money being distributed?
7: Not yet. I don't know exactly what that process will look like. We'll try to do it as from our side. We'll do everything we can to expedite things. But I think there are terms of the agreement that are still being negotiated, and it's confidential, apparently, the way the process works, until

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1: With me today, what was your biggest takeaway from that report?
2: Well, the biggest takeaway is that the university has processes in place to safeguard doing the right thing. And so when some attempts were made to introduce or to connect folks to resources in the university, several people at different levels stepped up and figured out what was appropriate and what was not appropriate. And to me, the biggest conclusion from the report was that we have unbelievable people who had high fidelity to doing the right thing. And so not $1 of the university dollars was used in an inappropriate way, things like that. Now, people's time was impacted in certain ways, but in terms of the actual financial controls and processes, I'm very proud of Ohio State and what was done there. Now, you could argue that those processes shouldn't have been tested to begin with, but they were, and that's disappointing in some ways, but that's my biggest conclusion.
1: And do you feel like there needs to be any more checks and balances about power and leadership? Like, after having read the report and knowing what happened with Ted Carter, are you going to institute any more checks and balances?
2: It's always tempting to try to put in more rules. But, you know, ultimately, I don't think you can regulate your way to being a good person, you know. I think the rules we have actually work really well. We will obviously be open to doing that if we need to. But I think the rules really worked, and that was the point of this report. I think what we'll try to do is to think about leadership and trust and our obligations and our roles, and have that conversation in the university more deeply as a point of reflection on what is the responsibilities that go with the awesome privilege of serving in leadership at various capacities, right? Not just the presidency. And that's the conversation we're having within Ohio State.
1: The one person who probably overstepped and didn't honor the checks and balances was former senior vice president Chris Kaborek. And he was brought here by Ted Carter. Chris Kaborek worked with Ted Carter in Nebraska. Chris Kaborek left his OSU job and took a job at West Virginia University. If he hadn't left on his own, would he have been fired?
2: It's not good for me to speculate. I'm happy he found his spot, but it was problematic. The report details behavior, and we would have acted in some way. There's no reason to speculate on what that might be.
1: Well, the report cited many failures related to Kaborek, saying he went far beyond any other employee in supporting Carter's efforts to help elevate Chrysanthi Vlachos. Is there anyone else, you know, related to, you know, I'm sure Chris Kaborek brought in his own staff and that kind of thing. Has anyone else left the university related to this, related to Ted Carter leaving?
2: Not that I'm aware of. So as I said, many, many people did the right thing. More people did the right thing than didn't do the right thing. And as I said in my opening remarks, on this issue or any other issue, we're a large, complex organization. We try very hard to have processes to have everything work as it should based on our values. But I can promise you that anytime we discover anything that's not consistent with that, we will act. And that's been my position. And so, we would have acted with Chris Kaborek probably, but I'm not aware of any others that we needed to act on.
1: Did you ask anyone to leave or change jobs? Because I'm sure you want to hire in your own team, not just to take on Carter's team.
2: That's a different question. The question is, we have a certain vision for the university and what we want to do. Mm-hmm. And obviously, we are going to shape our leadership team to serve that mission. And I am very excited about our future, actually. Ohio State, many people in the world, and I think people in Columbus and Ohio know differently, but across the country, people think of us as a athletics powerhouse, a football powerhouse, but we really are an academic powerhouse and a healthcare powerhouse too. And we have a great team, and we are going

0: going to add more members to the team to serve the vision we have for the university to go on a journey to, I think, becoming the finest public university in the country. That's our goal. And I think Ohio deserves to have a university that powers its economy, that makes excellence accessible to our students and our citizens, that informs precision agriculture and our farmers in the state. So we have a vision, and I'm excited to do that work as Ohio State's 18th president.
1: One name that comes to mind is someone who Carter brought in, who is former Ohio State President Gordon Gee. He came in as a consultant to help with the university's new Chase Center for Civics, Culture, and Society. Is Gee still doing this work?
0: No, Gee's term has ended, his contract, and you know, he has not expressed an interest in renewing it, so we haven't renewed his contract. He'll still be involved with the university in some way. He's a emeritus president, and he visits, and I'm happy to talk to him. I have a great relationship with him, but he's no longer on contract with Ohio State.
1: Oh, I thought his contract was August to August. No, it's
0: done? No, it's done.
1: Okay. All right. Was it done because I have the dates wrong, or is it done because Carter left?
0: Well, let me rephrase. It's not being renewed.
1: Okay.
0: So let me just. That's the more accurate description.
1: Okay. So he's not. It's not being renewed. Whatever the dates are,
0: that's right.
1: You and I can argue
0: that's
1: about what
0: right.
1: dates I
0: don't
1: thought
0: know
1: it was.
0: What the dates are. I should know, but I don't.
1: Okay. So you're not going to keep Gordon Gee around working as a consultant.
0: Not through the contract. I mean, he's welcome like any former Ohio State, and he loves Ohio State. He's welcome on our campus. He has a lot of friends here in Columbus. And so he'll continue to be engaged, I'm sure, as much as he wants to. But he's not on contract with us.
1: Okay. Do you find it interesting, an interesting coincidence maybe, that Chris Kaborek left Ohio State to go to West Virginia University, where Gordon Gee used to be the president? Is that just a coincidence?
0: I don't know. That would be speculation again on your part. I don't believe there's any connection there, but maybe. I don't know.
1: Okay. I like a little speculation, you know? Of all the universities in all of the United States, he went where Gordon Gee used to be president. I just thought, do you find that interesting?
0: I don't know if they know each other, actually. I just don't. I have no reason to believe that, but I don't know.
1: Okay. All right. Well, we can leave that there. This is All Sides, and I'm your host, Amy Jurevich. We're talking this hour with Ohio State's new president, Ravi Bellamkonda. And coming up, we're going to discuss a name that goes hand in hand with Ohio State, Les Wexner. That is when All Sides continues on 89.7 NPR News.

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7: You're listening to All Sides. I'm your host, Amy Jurevich. Ravi Bellamkonda came to Ohio State to be the provost and to run the university's brand new AI fluency initiative, among other things. But just a few months ago, he was catapulted from provost to president. After the abrupt resignation of Ted Carter in early March, Bellamkonda was named OSU's 18th president just a few days later. He joins us today to talk about his first few months on the job and to look ahead to the future. President Bellamkonda, thank you so much for being here today.
8: I'm happy to be here, Amy. Thank you.
7: So the name Wexner appears throughout campus of Ohio State University. It's included in the title of OSU's medical center, among many other buildings. There have been many protests and petitions pushing to remove the billionaire donor's name from campus buildings. The movement stems from Wexner's close ties to convicted sex offender Jeffrey Epstein. Now, I know there were hundreds of requests to remove Wexner's name. Where do those requests stand right now?
8: Yeah, you're right. We have about 500 requests or so to investigate a name. I think there are three places, principally, those requests are targeted towards. And we have a process well established by the board, I think, in 2021 or so. They established a process for renaming generally, not for Wexner necessarily. The Thompson Library is the first one that there were requests to rename because of alleged connections to the school board and segregation and those kinds of issues. And the same process is being used now to evaluate the requests that were submitted for renaming of Wexner. And that process is playing out. It's a faculty committee with a staff and faculty on it. It's not run by the administration. And they're very deliberate. And by design, when you're renaming things, you want it to be a thoughtful process. So that committee is engaged with the requests. They were not designed to deal with 500 requests, honestly. So they're trying to figure out how to sort the requests into bins and organize them so they can investigate them further. So the way the process works is that the committee looks at all the things that come in. In the first stage of the process, they're only allowed to look at what the submitted materials are and then make a recommendation to the provost about, hey, is there enough here for us to look further? And then they make a recommendation to the provost. The provost then says, go ahead, look at this aspect or that aspect more. Mm-hmm. And then after that, they make a recommendation to the president.
7: So where in the process are we? Have they even said anything to the provost?
8: So not yet. On the Wexner naming, that hasn't yet gotten to the provost yet, I don't believe. But the Thompson one is much further along. So I'm expecting a report on the Thompson naming.
7: This is the name on the library.
8: That is correct.
7: So there are requests separate from Wexner. There's been requests for years to rename the Thompson Library.
8: Correct. And that process is nearing conclusion, I'm told, that I should expect it in the next few weeks, a very thorough report with a recommendation that I haven't seen yet.
7: Okay, so you can't, I was just going to say, what are you going to do? Okay, you can't
8: say.
7: So
8: as soon as it comes out, I'm happy to share, and I'm sure we'll share publicly the report and all of that stuff. So we have nothing to, the whole idea is, you know, I want to be, in my presidency and also generally, I want us to be transparent. I wanted to say why we're doing what we're doing, and I'll do my best in all these complex issues.
7: But, I mean, you're the OSU president, and you're also a person. You have to have thought a little bit about the Wexner name and its association with Ohio State and where that stands right now. So do you think that the name should remain on all these buildings?
8: It's not, you know, yes, I have personal opinions about things, but I think it's important to have a proper process to adjudicate things, right? So in my mind, you know, the obviously I'm not immune to hearing people say what they say and have strong feelings about it, and I respect that. At the same time, You know, I lived in Europe for a couple of years and grew up in India. You know, one of the beauties of this country is the individual matters and the rights of the individual matter. And we need to be fair to the process. So I don't think this is one of those things that, hey, it'd be popular to do this and why don't you do it kind of thing. That's not how decisions should be made. We should try to do the right thing. And an individual matters. Every individual matters, right? So we'll try to do the right thing, as I said, and be transparent about it.
2: I've done several shows related to the Wexner-Epstein connection. I've heard from reporters. There's been quotes from members of Congress who all say that without Wexner and his money, Epstein would have never existed. Wexner had the money. Epstein may have taken advantage of him, but without Wexner money, maybe none of this would have ever happened. So is that enough at least to make you pause and think maybe Ohio State doesn't need to be tied to Wexner anymore?
8: Again, whatever I tell you in that reaction would be a personal opinion, and that's not relevant. We need to think these through thoughtfully with faculty input and many people's input, and we have a process to do that. You know, the argument on one side is that they were actually duped by this gentleman, as were many, many people, by the way. So there are arguments on both sides for this, right? So I think we should let the process play out and respect it. And it is a good process, and we will be transparent about the outcome of the process. For sure, if we felt that there was no issue, we wouldn't have a process to look at things. So the whole point of the process is to look at things seriously in a considered, deliberate manner. But I will tell you that I have not seen anything right now in my in my time here and in looking into things that makes me urgently act on the name. Right? So
2: would there have to be criminal charges or
8: something
2: like
8: that?
2: Yeah,
8: so whatever the standards are, there hasn't been any charges, there hasn't been any indictments, so there haven't been any of those things. And not for the lack of looking. There's been very active investigations by the FBI and news organizations and the New York Times and all these places. And I haven't seen anything that causes us to act in a precipitous manner. So I think we should look at our own process informed by our values, and we will do the right thing when the process concludes.
2: You know, you can't actually set, you know, the controversy with the name aside, but also Les Wexner's 88 years old. He's still on the board of the medical center, although he hasn't been to meetings in a long time. So do you have any influence over what happens with the medical center board and his position there?
8: Indirectly, I suppose. So he's a public member of our medical center board, and those are appointed by the board, the university board. And there's no requirement for attendance for public members, actually, unlike the actual board of trustees appointed by the governor. So, yes, he has not been able to attend, I suppose. The board of trustees determine the composition of our boards, like the health center board.
2: Do you know if Ohio State does end up going through this process and removing his name from anything? Does Ohio State have to return any of the money he gave?
8: Again, we'd be speculating. We'll do what the right thing to do is when we come to decisions. It's, you know, they've been extraordinarily generous to the university, to your point, as have many others. And I've met both of them and have spent some time with them. And my interactions with them, they care deeply about Ohio State. They're ambitious for Ohio State, from the arts to the medical center to other spaces, business. So we're grateful for their support. And as I said, if the process leads us to take actions, we will. But so far, I have not seen anything to act without, on that right away.
2: You haven't been around for very long. So you said you have met Les Wexner and Abigail Wexner. Did you meet them at like an event? Because they don't go out in public much. So, or was it a one-on-one thing?
8: Yeah, informally, I've had a chance to meet them, in all cases, they've been extraordinarily gracious and given me advice on, as provost, principally, but also, I think, one time as president.
2: Did he call you when you got the job to congratulate you or anything?
8: I don't think so. I don't think he called me necessarily. But I have met him since I've become president. And my conversations with him have always centered around his passion for us being a better university. I'm telling you, he's got strong opinions on how we should do that. I don't agree with all of them, but I'm appreciative of his passion for us being a better university.
2: critics have said that having Wexner's name on the medical center, on the Center for the Arts, on that sports complex honors him and re-traumatizes survivors of sexual abuse. Can you empathize with that sentiment a little bit?
8: Yeah, I'm not going to deny how people feel. And mm-hmm. I you know, have deep compassion for people generally. And I understand that. At the same time, we have to do right by the individuals. I mean, so what I'm saying is we have to do the right thing. And it's complex. These issues are complex, as I said in my opening press remarks. And while I'm empathetic and compassionate to all perspectives, our actions need to be informed by facts, mm-hmm. by a set of principles, and in a deliberate manner. And that's the process that's playing out.
2: Okay. The Thompson Library request has probably been years in the making. So are we talking like years from now before we know anything about the Wexner name?
8: I'm not open to speculating because I need to let the faculty decide, the committee decide how long mm-hmm. they need. I suspect it won't be as long because in that case, they had to look into the archives and do primary research into like minutes of meetings on school boards and things like this to determine what Mr. Thompson did or didn't do. In this case, we're not really set up in a committee to do the work that FBI does, right? Mm. So I suspect what will happen is they'll look at the publicly available information, but I suspect that it'll hinge on the reputational harm that the guidelines provide for, you know, what the guidance should be. And the provost will really determine what the guidance will be to the committee. So we'll see what the committee does in their first instance in the renaming requests, and we'll let it play out. And if possible along the way, if I can share something, we'll try to share. Because as you said, it's a long process, and I don't want to be silent for a long period of time. So if we can share something along the way, I'll definitely try my best to share with the world how things are going.
2: This is All Sides on 89.7 NPR News. We're talking about the Wexner name and its connection to Ohio State University, and we're talking with OSU President Ravi Belumkonda. OSU's Office of Compliance and Integrity released an internal investigation report just very recently related to Dr. Mark Landon. Landon made news in February because his name appears in files regarding Jeffrey Epstein released by the Justice Department. The report found no evidence to suggest that Dr. Landon was aware of or involved in any sexual crimes committed by Epstein or his associates. Do you have any comments you'd like to make about that report that was just released?
8: No, I'm just happy to know that Dr. Landon, who remains the chair of OBGYN here, really was telling us the truth in the sense that he had no awareness, the best we can find. No victims were ever treated, you know, because he's an OBGYN doc, so people speculate all kinds of things. And we found no evidence. We looked through boxes before electronic medical records. There were mm-hmm. boxes of records at some storage facility, and we really painstakingly combed through every record to see if there's any evidence of any known victim being treated here, and we have no evidence of that. The only thing we found was that we have a general procedural thing that if you're consulting for any paid consulting, you're supposed to report it, and he didn't. And so he's going through some training and things like that to do that. It's often enough, it happens often enough, unfortunately, with our faculty, and we have a standard procedure that he will go through also to report any external consulting kinds of things.
2: So Landon will have to go through this training because he did not properly disclose the additional income. Under the policy back in 2001, or even the current policy now, do you think that Epstein work would have been denied if he would have asked about it?
8: Again, I'd be speculating because mm-hmm. I don't know what mm-hmm. he would say. But generally, no. Actually, our faculty are thought leaders in their spaces, and they're called upon to do all sorts of different consulting mm-hmm. in engineering, in construction, in design of AI systems. So we generally allow our faculty and take pride in them consulting other entities. It's part of your work. In fact, you can report it in your you know, your annual review if you were. So it's not a bad thing for people to consult. And he's an expert in his own way. And he says he was consulting on some biotech startups and things like this. So I would, you know, without details, it's hard to say what we would or wouldn't do. But in general, consulting is not a bad thing for our faculty. It just signals that they're sought after because of their expertise by other people.
2: And Dr. Landon holds a high position within the university and the medical center. He remains practicing at Ohio State as a physician. He's the chair of the Department of Obstetrics and Gynecology. Do you have any concerns over the way Landon handled himself in this whole situation?
8: No, actually, on the contrary, everything that the report says is consistent with what he told us. We didn't find any contradictions, except for, of course, the non-reporting of the consulting agreement. He's a very respected OBGYN, is a great doctor, and that's where it is.
2: Mm. I mean, it's not every day that a doctor has a waiting room named after him that appears in your brand new big medical center tower and his name happens to be in the Epstein files. So are you a little disappointed that this all happened?
8: The disappointment is that, you know, we all like certain kinds of stories, and I understand our brains are piqued by interesting possibilities, maybe, or not interesting possibilities. But the facts are what the facts are, you know. And he's a doctor who served for many years. He's a great doctor. He's a chair of OBGYN, of a great department. And so we're not going to apologize for that, right? I mean, and we need to be fair to people. Just because there's association doesn't mean there's guilt, right? So people can associate anything with anybody, right? So what disappoints me is that we have so many amazing things happening at Ohio State, and I need to figure out how we think about it for myself, and I'm a public servant in many ways, right? How do we think of Ohio State and these kinds of issues, and how do we balance that with the incredible work that's going on every day, mm-hmm. right? 99.9% of the things, there's a student going to class today and some bulb is going off in their mm-hmm. head about chemistry or poetry or something, right? There's discoveries being made about cancer and mental health and space and transportation. So to me, the disappointment is that sometimes these stories take a life of their own and they distract us, or it's not just distraction, they take time. Maybe sometimes they're warranted, the inquiries. But they do take time away from and attention from the great work of the university going on all the time and the vision we have for the future. So to the extent there's disappointment, it's figuring out how to balance those things, be empathetic to the real interest, but also to be able to talk about the future.
2: Well, and one way is to move things faster. I mean, the Dr. Landon report came out in less than 3 months, right? And the report on why Ted Carter resigned, that was in less than 3 months as well. So moving faster and issuing these reports kind of like puts a little closure on those two issues, to Carter closure, Landon closure. So this all this idea of Wexner's name, if it's taking so long, I mean, you're going to have this hanging over you for a while. Can you make the faculty committee move a little faster?
8: I will do my best. But remember, they're not full-time investigators. They have day jobs and they're busy. So I just need to be mindful of their workload. But I promise you, I would like to put this behind me also. So this is I have zero interest in this lingering as an issue. But at the same time, we have to be fair to the people doing it. We have to do a good job. We have to be thorough. And it has to be credible when it's done. I don't want people to say, the new president came and brushed it under the carpet and quickly wrapped something up. That could be a narrative too. So I just want it to be a good process. But I promise you, I have no interest in this lingering, right?
2: Okay. I feel like the idea of these two reports coming out so quickly just lends to the idea. I don't know that it would be considered sweeping it under the table. I think it would be good closure for people. Don't you agree?
8: I agree. But yeah. I think they're different, right? Mm-hmm. I mean, the renaming thing we take seriously, and there are 500 requests. So, as I said,
2: most of them have to be pretty similar.
8: Yeah, I will look into it, because part of it is we have to decide institutionally, and I don't want to influence the process. We have to decide what we can do and what's already been done by several investigative agencies. And are we going to try to replicate what they all did, or should we focus our attention on a narrower space in terms of our faculty committee?
2: I'm not asking you to be the Department of Justice.
8: That there's, as a way of doing it faster, the scope of the charge given to them matters. Mm-hmm. And that's what I'm thinking aloud on. Mm-hmm. So if we define the scope narrowly enough, it could go faster. And we'll look into that.
2: This is All Sides on 89.7 NPR News. We're talking with the new Ohio State University president, Ravi Belamkonda. And coming up, we're going to look forward at the upcoming school year and talk about the future of higher education as well. That's when All Sides continues on 89.7 NPR News.

0: How much information is our government required to share with its citizens? For the last 60 years, we've looked to the Freedom of Information Act.
1: History didn't have to turn out the way it's turned out. It didn't have to. There were choices along the way. And these documents just illuminate these moments like little flashes of lightning.
0: I'm Amory Sievertson, FOIA and Combating Government Secrecy. That's on the next On Point.
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3: I'm Peter O'Dowd. 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
5: At the Columbus Zoo and Aquarium, expansion is top of mind this summer. Thanks to a $50 million gift, a new aquarium shifts from dream to drawing board to reality in 2029. Plus, there's plans for a new hotel. Meanwhile, a tax tussle with Liberty Township ends through legislative action. And recent fake bomb threats activate security measures. We'll catch up with the CEO of the zoo tomorrow on All Sides with Amy Jurevich from 10 to noon on 89.7 NPR News. You're listening to All Sides. I'm your host, Amy Jurevich. 3 months into his new job as Ohio State University's 18th president, Ravi Velamkonda joins us for a wide-ranging discussion today. We've talked about the settlement with Richard Strauss survivors. We've talked about the report into why Ted Carter resigned and the future of the Wexner name on OSU's campus. Now we're going to talk a little bit about the students currently here and the future of higher education. Still with us is OSU President Ravi Velamkonda. Thank you for being here today.
6: Thank you, Amy.
5: So tuition and fees for new students increased from fall of 25 to fall of 26 by 3%. So tuition is $14,050 for incoming students who are Ohio State residents. Do you consider this an affordable education?
6: Well, we'd like it to be as affordable as we can make it. Just for context, though, I think we're the second lowest tuition still amongst the six selective public universities in Ohio. And also, when the tuition increases, we have a four-year tuition guarantee program. So it doesn't increase for the students who are already here.
5: I learned recently. I didn't know that. So if you're an in-state student, your tuition is guaranteed
6: for four years. So whatever tuition you come in at is the same tuition. So it's predictable for families. They can plan it so they're not unplanned increases. Things like that. So effectively, the tuition increases only about 0.94% or something from actually the money that you collect, because you're only applying it to the incoming class. Now, that tuition guarantee doesn't apply for out-of-state students or international students, but that fraction is much lower. So if you put it in context, we're very committed to Ohio State, and we have reason to be proud of this. 70% of Ohio State students are in-state. So for context, I think Michigan, the school up north, I'm not allowed to say the name, I'm learning.
5: That's okay. I don't mind.
6: that percentage is like 53%, I think, is in-state. Mm-hmm. And their in-state tuition is much higher, by the way. It's 18 or 19,000. And Madison, I think that percentage is even less than 50% is in-state. So we're very committed to being largely in-state, 70%, and to have the tuition guarantee. Mm-hmm. So we are very cognizant of access. To that end, whatever the tuition is, we're very cognizant that if there are financial need, we meet the need. We spent, I think, $542 million of financial aid last year, $16 million more than the year before in financial aid, right? So that's a lot of money on just financial aid for our undergraduate students. So 58% of our students graduate with zero debt, and that's going up by that. That percentage is going up. So and at the same time, the expenses of the university are not going down. We all live with inflation. Every family feels the pinch at the gas station to construction materials. And we have a university to run, and undergraduate tuition is an important part of the revenue. So our costs are going up. So the question is, why do you increase tuition at all? Why can't it be free, kind of thing, right?
5: Yeah.
6: So typically in state institutions, we're also very grateful to the legislature who supports public university through SSI and other mechanisms. So we try to cobble together money from endowment, from state support, from private donors for scholarships to do the best we can to meet the needs and the aspirations of building a great university, at the same time being accessible. And I'll just end on saying that it's not just about access. I think there are, we should be ambitious for the state of Ohio, where students of Ohio who are as bright as any I have met on this campus, and I've been at a few good places, should have the access to the same excellence that you would expect at a, perhaps a school in the Northeast, or reputationally at least. And they do, and we're building more, right? So when you're trying to figure out how to be accessible and have a low cost and yet build excellence, which costs money in a world where inflation is increasing, this is a we have a great finance team, and they try to figure this out every year. But that's the puzzle we're trying to balance. Mm-hmm.
7: We recently, WOSU Public Media, did a series called Reshaping Work, where we looked at the future of work in Central Ohio and beyond. And one of the things that came up was the necessity of a four-year degree.
6: Yeah.
7: If a two-year degree would be just fine, do we need a four-year degree? I mean, at all, but in general. What are your thoughts on, could some degrees be two-year degrees?
6: Yeah, indeed, some could be, and I'm sure there are jobs for that. But I'll tell you, I have strong feelings about the value of four-year degrees, and I strongly believe in it. Mm-hmm. And A, you look at the data about incomes with four-year degrees and not, the data is absolutely clear that the lifetime earnings with people of four-year degrees far outstrips people without four-year degrees, one. Second, we're living in a rapidly changing world where, you know, the skills-based education, which is typically, you know, two-year degrees and things, are necessary and meet the needs of the moment. But the problem with that is the world is changing so fast. So the ability to learn, to think, deal with complexity, ambiguity, which is what the basis of a four-year degree is very valuable. So you're adaptable in a way that you know how to learn. And those kinds of things take time. I wish we could do all that in 2 years, but it takes 4 years. That said, we're also exploring three-year degrees. The legislature is very interested in 90.
7: Oh, yeah, let's split the difference. Three-year degrees. All right.
6: So we are in one of our regionals, and in our regional colleges, we'll explore those options to see if there's some way to explore those. But I really believe that in a world where the nature of work is changing fast, and I won't say AI because, because we've talked about AI before, it is all the more important to have meta skill sets that are not just specific to knowing one programming language or one skill, because the world is changing very quickly. And in that world, for you to thrive in your fourth job, not just get your first job, you need a certain set of skills that are enabled by a four-year degree.
7: What you're talking about sounds like a well-rounded liberal arts education.
6: Indeed, right? It is.
7: Yes,
6: in a funny way.
7: Ohio State is not all liberal arts students, though. Yeah.
6: But we have a gen ed requirement that actually everybody gets some critical thinking skills through a comprehensive set of gen ed requirements. And I actually, funnily enough, as I'm an engineer, I'm a brain cancer scientist, I actually think that in the age of AI, the liberal arts and humanities are going to become more important and not less important.
7: Brain scientists taking poetry classes?
6: I absolutely do. Mm-hmm. I absolutely do. I truly believe. In fact, one of the initiatives we're hoping to roll out at the end of the summer is called Being Human. And I'm very excited about this initiative personally. The idea is, you know, we've always dealt with technology, but AI is sort of impersonating people in a way that no other technology did before. And there's a famous test called Turing test, where if there's something behind the screen, can you tell if that is human or not? And until recently, we could always tell. And now we can't tell. So that's a profound change in what's happened with AI. And what I'm saying about being human is, through the arts, through the humanities primarily, but through other ways, I'd like Ohio State to be the place that explores what it means to be human when you're quote-unquote being challenged by artificial intelligence, if you will. And these are the kinds of things universities should do and lead, and these are the kinds of things we're working on.
7: This is All Sides on 89.7 NPR News. We're talking about all things higher education with Ohio State University President Ravi Bellamkonda. I wanted to get your take on the candidates for governor, because no matter who wins the election in November, there's going to be a change for higher education because Governor DeWine has been around for 8 years. Things will change. Between Democrat Amy Acton or Republican Vivek Ramaswamy, who has the better plan for higher education in Ohio?
6: I will just say that my politics are scarlet and gray. I am going to work with whoever is elected, and I'm sure the wisdom of the people of Ohio will play out. So that's all I can say. I'm going to engage with both of them and sensitize with both of them to both of them.
7: Have you met issues. Either of them yet?
6: I have not yet. I in passing met Mr. Ramaswamy on a tennis court. But it was not a meeting. I like to play tennis, and apparently he does. And I happened to run into him on the court. So I talked to him briefly. It was not a meeting per se. But I'm looking forward to meeting them formally, actually, and having a substantive discussion with them about my vision for Ohio State, what the issues are, and ask for their support in playing that out, and also asking them how I can help or how Ohio State can help with their vision for Ohio, right? So it's a two-way conversation, and I'm looking forward to that.
7: And Ramaswamy recently said that he thinks Ohio has too many colleges. There should be a consolidation. A few should close. He wasn't talking about Ohio State, but what do you think about that?
6: Yeah, so we had a discussion. I'm very close to several of my fellow colleagues in Ohio State's presidencies. We have a group called IUC, and they do important work, right? But the facts, what Mr. Ramaswamy is saying is true. The demographics are declining. And so you have to ask yourself, you know, what's the best way to use state resources when you have a declining demographics, right? And we have immigration being curtailed. We have many things happening that point to how do we use taxpayer dollars? So the challenges on the other side are, in many places in the state, including our regional campuses, these campuses are the anchor institutions. They have an important role in our communities. So that's a discussion that one should have thoughtfully, I think.
7: So Ramaswamy went to Harvard and Yale. Acton went to Youngstown State, Northeast Ohio Medical University, and Ohio State. She got her master's in public health. So does she get a bonus point from you for being an OSU grad if your politics are scarlet and gray?
6: I think all the citizens of Ohio are special to me.
7: Oh, that's how you're going to answer that? Okay, I got it. All right, well, I wanted to ask you about Ohio State's faculty because some were very excited to see you selected as president. Others felt a little left out of the loop because the decision was made behind closed doors very quickly in just a few days. Have you been able to meet with faculty groups in your past 3 months to build a connection there?
6: Indeed, actually, that's been one of the joys. I've been meeting a lot of people, a lot of faculty, a lot of staff, and talking to them. And I understand faculty who say that the process was not usual, and it wasn't, right? Mm-hmm. You know, there's no secret there. At the same time, you know, I have a deep commitment to supporting our faculty and what they do and our students, right? So we're a university because of our faculty and our students. And there's no Ohio State without the incredible faculty we have. And, you know, no matter how they feel about me, I do. I care deeply about all of them. And generally, they've been very respectful. They've basically said, even those who had issues with the process have said, it's not personal. It has to do with how it was done rather than you. And they've been very kind to me. Maybe it's the honeymoon period and that'll end at some point. But I'm very grateful. Look, I mean, the discussion and disagreement is part of what a university does. So I don't view these as, you know, oh my God, there are people not agreeing with something or the other. No, that's what happens at a university. We have all sorts of opinions. We air them out and we discuss them and come to some conclusion, right? Or sometimes we agree to disagree. So that's all okay with me. I don't mind that some faculty are critical of something. You know, that's their right.
7: One thing that Ohio State faculty was critical and concerned about was the sweeping legislation, the sweeping higher education legislation, Senate Bill 1. Some faculty were not happy at former President Carter because he didn't publicly fight Senate Bill 1. So if you were in charge then, would you have spoke up against the bill?
6: Yes, I think there is actually President Carter, myself, we care deeply about the academic mission of the university. Now, there are some within our community who feel like we should stand up and make statements and do that. And the challenge we have is, what is the most effective way to have change happen or to have influence in whatever the processes you're trying to influence? Sometimes it is making public statements and taking stances. Sometimes it is giving room for those who are trying to do something to understand it and do that privately. I can tell you that in every instance, the university is actively engaged with the legislature, with the federal government in research, in education, in policies that are being made. We are never passive with this. We're always actively interested in seeking out time, arguing our case. Sometimes it's better to do it publicly. Sometimes it's better to do it privately. Mm. And that's a judgment call we make.
7: Unfortunately, we have less than a minute left. What's your number one priority heading into the fall semester in August? Is it this being human thing you mentioned?
6: No, we have several things going on. My number one priority is to have a culture of, I tell the campus, let us give ourselves the gift of high expectations. The gift of high expectations because our mission demands it, our research mission and our mission of education. And so my number one priority is to try to create an environment and a culture of reaching for the stars, because I think the state of Ohio deserves an exceptional public university that is also accessible. My pursuit of excellence is not for it to be elite, but to have the conviction that we have to have access to excellence in large state universities. So I'm excited about that.
7: We've been talking with Ohio State University President Ravi Bellamkonda. Thank you for your time today.
6: Thank you, Amy. I've enjoyed it very much.
7: This has been All Sides on 89.7 NPR News. I'm Amy Jurevich. Thanks for joining us.

0: Hi, I'm Natalie Kitroev, host of The Daily. The extraordinary reach of New York Times journalism brings you the sound and the story. New York Times reporters unpack more of what you want to know about our world as it happens every weekday. 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
5: We all love our animal friends. 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Therapy animals can provide both emotional and physical support. They can reduce stress, provide comfort and unconditional love, and even strengthen muscles and provide guidance through streets and buildings. We'll be hearing from an equine therapy specialist, learn about a dog who has become part of the faculty at a school, and learn why snakes can be beneficial in therapy. 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
8: Live from NPR News in Washington, I'm Ryland Barton. Back-to-back powerful earthquakes have hit Venezuela, collapsing buildings in the capital of Caracas. A high number of casualties are likely. The first quake had a magnitude of 7.2. Minutes later, an even larger magnitude 7.5 earthquake struck, according to the U.S. Geological Survey. The quakes are among the strongest to strike Venezuela in more than a century. President Trump suddenly canceled his plans to sign bipartisan legislation intended to lower housing costs for Americans today. NPR's Franco Ordonez reports Trump says he won't sign until the Senate passes a sweeping elections bill.
9: The president canceled the signing ceremony, which was to be held on Capitol Hill, less than 2 hours before it was set to take place. Trump wrote on his Truth Social website that passing his Save America Act is a national emergency and needs to be the priority. Trump has repeatedly pressured Republican leaders in the Senate to force through the legislation that would add new voter ID requirements and proof of citizenship rules. Senate Majority Leader John Thune has said publicly that the Senate does not have the votes, but Trump says leaders should then eliminate the Senate filibuster to pass the measure. Franco Ordonez, NPR News, the White House.
8: The Trump administration has been blocked from making arrests at immigration courthouses across the country. NPR's Vanessa Romo reports the ruling from a San Francisco-based judge is the first to apply nationwide.
10: U.S. District Judge Casey Pitts called ICE's enforcement practices arbitrary and capricious, noting that the agency allowed the arrest of people appearing at some courthouses, but not others. The judge also says the agency failed to undertake a thorough evaluation of its own orders before implementing policy. Immigration enforcement was prohibited near criminal and civil courthouses under President Biden, but a 2025 ICE memo cleared the way for arrests when immigration officials believed a potentially dangerous individual might be present at a courthouse. It also expanded enforcement to include immigration courts where people seeking asylum or those with pending cases must appear. Vanessa Romo, NPR News.
8: Shares of the biggest maker of memory chips in the U.S. are soaring. As NPR's John Ruich reports, the results for Micron Technology are being seen by the market as a sign that the AI data center boom is still going strong.
11: Micron's revenue in the latest quarter beat expectations to hit $41.46 billion, and its profits soared. The company also raised its guidance for the next quarter, citing strong demand for its products, which are crucial for the data centers that produce artificial intelligence. And the market seemed to like it. This comes on top of a stellar year so far for Micron's shares, which are up more than 700%. The strong results come on the back of an acute supply shortage for memory chips. That's been fueled by the hundreds of billions of dollars being poured into AI data centers. Micron says it sees no end in sight yet to the supply and demand mismatch. John Ruich, NPR News.
8: And from Washington, you're listening to NPR News. A breakaway group of traditionalist Catholics will challenge Pope Leo XIV's authority next week by consecrating four bishops without his consent. The Society of St. Pius X celebrates the traditional Latin Mass and rejects the modernizing reforms of the Catholic Church. It's planning to live stream the consecrations over 4 days at its Swiss seminary. The U.S. men's national soccer team plays again in the FIFA World Cup tomorrow against Turkey, and they could have a key player returning to the lineup after an injury, as NPR's Becky Sullivan reports.
12: Christian Pulisic took a kick to his calf in a practice before the first U.S. game against Paraguay. Then, in the game, a Paraguayan defender hit the same spot again. Pulisic had to leave the match and miss the second game against Australia. The U.S. won both games anyway and clinched the top spot in the group, and with it, a favorable position in the knockout round. In other words, this match against Turkey doesn't really matter. Still, Pulisic says he's relieved to be available.
13: I'm feeling good, positive going into it, and hopefully I'll be able to play a part.
12: The U.S. lineup will look different against Turkey. The four players who've gotten a yellow card are likely to sit out, since picking up another yellow would result in a suspension in the must-win round of 32 game next Wednesday. Becky Sullivan, NPR News, Los Angeles.
8: Archaeologists say they've discovered a huge Viking Age textile production site in Denmark that dates back more than 1,000 years. Experts from the Moose Gore Museum say the more than 1 million square foot site features an area for processing flax, as well as more than 80 pit houses. The semi-buried huts were used as workshops and dwellings in Viking times. This is NPR News from Washington.
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5: Welcome to All Sides with Amy Jurevich. Therapy animals have started to become much more prominent in our society. Whether it's a therapy dog, equine therapy, or the reaping therapeutic benefits from lizards and rabbits, animals have been proven to be supportive for people. Therapy animals can provide both emotional and physical support. Today, we're talking about therapy animals, which come in all shapes and sizes, big, small, and miniature. Horses can provide comfort and confidence to those who work with them, whether it be a large horse or a miniature one. Here to tell us about equine therapy with their large and miniature horses at Dreams on Horseback is Ellen Lee, Director of Development and Marketing at Dreams on Horseback. Welcome to the show, Ellen.
16: Thank you. Happy to be here.
5: And we also have Mary Ely, Equine Science in Mental Health and Learning Specialist, who also is a supervisor of social-emotional learning-based programs for schools and an instructor in the horse-led training for Dreams on Horseback. Welcome to the show, Mary.
17: Thank you so much.
5: All right. So firstly, for people who have not heard of Dreams on Horseback, Ellen, could you explain the organization for us, the philosophy behind it? It's a great name. Dreams on Horseback is a great name. Go ahead.
16: Absolutely. Happy to tell. Dreams on Horseback has been in operation in Blacklick, Ohio since 2002. It was founded by Jennifer Hansen, who recently stepped away from her position as executive director. We now are led by Eric Hunker, who brings his learning from being a lifelong employee of Columbus Academy to Dreams. So we're happy to have him here. What really the mission of Dreams on Horseback is to enrich lives with horses. We have a very broad mission that allows us to work with a number of demographics. So we use the nature of horses as prey animals to allow people to learn things about themselves, because the horse gives immediate and appropriate feedback to people about things that they might be feeling, energies that they might be giving off. And we can work with anything from young students all the way up to seniors. And we do so, whether it's school children, veterans. We also work broadly with people with disabilities to bring these life-enriching programs to them.
18: And Mary, let's bring you in here to talk about, you have both large and miniature horses. I know what a large horse looks like, but talk to me about the miniature horses. How many do you have, and how miniature are we talking here?
17: Our miniature horses can range anywhere from a large dog to, as far as in size, to a small horse. Currently, Dreams on Horseback has four of them, and we take them, we use them both, or we work with them both in the arena and at the barn, but we've also had the opportunity to take them on the road in our minivan to different school facilities or other places like libraries or other social places, where they will then get an opportunity to interact with whatever public, whatever demographic we're working with at the time.
18: So Mary, I'm guessing just by what you said, it's easier to get a miniature horse out into the community to be therapeutic for more people than maybe traveling with a large horse. Is that true?
17: Absolutely. It is a lot easier, especially when they are, when they love to get out there and interact with and load on and load off. They're a lot easier to work with than trying to do that with a larger, regular size horse.
18: So Ellen, tell me about the training the horses go through. Are you looking for certain temperaments, or can any horse be trained to be therapeutic?
16: Well, that's a great question. We are definitely looking for certain types of temperaments. Most of our horses come to us at a rather older age. They're approaching seniors. We like that, I guess, demographic of horse, because by that time they kind of have some of their willies out. They're sensible. Even though I should say that the horses that come to us, normally we've done a little bit of testing before we bring them into the barn. And then once they come, we do about 30 days of testing to see how they react to different stimuli. Things that happen at our barn may not happen at normal horse barns. They may have pool noodles waved around at them. Children may throw balls over them or off of them. So they do have to be a very special temperament. And so we're looking for those unicorns that can really tolerate that, and not only tolerate it, but enjoy their work with us. So we do sometimes have horses come in that we find after 30 days, this really isn't their jam, and they'd be happier in a different line of work. And then we help them find that. So
18: I love that you called them unicorns just because of the horse. Yeah. Okay. So Mary, tell me about the benefits of interacting with a miniature horse. I read that they can help with things like depression and anxiety. Are they more for comfort, or do they really help with people who have been diagnosed with depression and anxiety?
17: I'm going to say yes to mm-hmm. both of those.
18: Yeah.
17: They are so wonderful with those who with working with someone maybe who has depression or anxiety, for them to feel like they can approach the horse. Approach a mini is a lot less intimidating than approaching a large horse. So they would come and spend some time, whether it's petting or leading or brushing. And the great part about taking the miniatures either on the road or here at the horse barn is that they can go into places, maybe rooms or a building that you wouldn't take a large horse. They are also, I think, like I said, less intimidating perhaps than a larger regular size horse. And so they also bring with them just a really cute look. So they are adorable. They are very, the ones that we have here, again, as Alan had shared, we vetted them. So we worked with them so that they are well behaved when they go out into the public, so that they are contributing wonderful, positive interaction with whatever demographic we're working with at the time.
16: There, if I could add
18: yeah, go ahead.
16: To that as well, you know, for our horses, like some of the exercises we do with folks is to like practice some breathing techniques before they approach the horses. For folks with anxiety, those same types of activities they can bring into other situations once they master those. The horse is going to give them automatic and unbiased feedback about how they might be feeling in the moment. So if the person is very anxious, the horse may move away from them. And then our people like Mary that are specialists in this can kind of help the person say, they just moved away from you. Why do you think that might be? Let's try some breathing exercises and try again. For a person with depression, the lovely thing about our horses is they live in the moment. So a horse doesn't really remember what happened to it necessarily 5 minutes ago. So if the horse initially has kind of a questionable experience with a person, 5 minutes later, it holds no grudge. And that person can go back and be successful. And then that gives that person confidence that, like, I'm being accepted by this animal. You know, I'm doing the right things. And, you know, all of those confidence builders that help battle people's, I guess, self, maybe if they're being self-deprecating in some way or whatnot, they feel leave feeling confident.
18: This is

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1: I love the opportunity that we get to have to take the minis into places like nursing homes or schools that are perhaps maybe in the inner city who would never get an opportunity. It helps too, if we're taking the horse to them, they don't have to come up with transportation or time frames to bring the horses out to the barn. So we are giving them a service that we're bringing that therapy, that horse, that opportunity to them in that environment. And it is a little, walking in, we get a lot of attention. The horses get a lot of attention, of course, when they come in, whether it's to a school gymnasium with little kindergartners or for summer camps, or like you said, also with nursing homes. And what that brings is a sense of joy, and you see enthusiasm. You get, like Ellen had shared earlier, an opportunity then for kids and adults to find some confidence in themselves as they approach this animal and see that this animal is okay with them, or again reflecting the atmosphere, reflecting perhaps if there's a lot of anger issues, or if there's sometimes we work with a smaller group of students, and if they are having a more difficult time, they can see right away that how their behavior is or what they're feeling is being reflected in how the horse is responding to them. So you get a lot of different, almost immediate interaction, immediate feedback when the horses go into these facilities that would be without it being dangerous, for sure. I mean, we always, safety is number one. Safety is number one for whatever we do. So we're taking a horse into an environment, and we are watching the horse, making sure everything's safe, watching the interaction with the participant, and seeing this come together is really an amazing opportunity.
2: Ellen, your miniature horses are just one part of your organization. There's a lot of other programs for Dreams on Horseback. We don't have time to go through all of them, but is there another one you'd like to highlight? Can you tell us about one of the other programs you run?
3: Absolutely. I'd really like to talk about the depth of our school program for social emotional learning. Last year, we had 1,194 students from Franklin County come out to our farm and experience the horses, but not just as a field trip. They came for social emotional learning. Each student received at least 9 hours of interaction with our horses and through our programs. And so Franklin County commissioners have been a great champion of that program, particularly for the Columbus City School System. We are so proud to be able to deliver that type of unique programming. Some of the feedback we get from teachers is amazing. As we work with our children with special needs, we'll hear things like about the fact that when they go back to their classrooms, some students that may not often speak will be volunteering words. We'll have changes in actually school report cards. Two of the schools that we've worked with, they've increased their state report card scores by an entire star and a closing the gap star. And they attribute some of that to the work that we're doing with their schools. So we're very proud of that program.
2: And Mary, is this just being around the horses that's therapeutic, or are you also having people, certain people, I guess, riding the horses for therapy? Tell me about that.
1: The school program they do get an opportunity to ride, but a lot of the time that we spend with the horses is more on ground or in hand. So they are spending time with the horse, touching them, brushing them, leading them, finding a way to talk about maybe even just behavior of horse to other horse and talking about why, what do you see here? Tell us what you see. So what we would say is say what you see. So if you see two or three horses interacting, and what is it that you think is going on with them? And then having to relate that to themselves. So there's a vast way of them. It's not just about riding. In fact, that's just maybe a third of the programs that we do with the kids. Much of it is on ground. Much of it is observing what they do. Much of it is hands-on for the kids and the adults, so that it's more complete, a larger encompassing programs.
2: And another program I wanted to highlight before we

0: run out of time, is you offer senior sensory experiences that's also connected with an OSU study. This is a program related to finding less agitation in participants. Ellen, can you tell me about that?
1: Absolutely. Through the years, we have groups of seniors that have come in for periods of time. We also take our miniatures to senior centers, and we do get reports of like, you know, that after the program, cortisol levels come down, there is less agitation in folks after interacting with the horses. Some of the sweeter stories are ones about participants in the program, seniors that may not often smile or interact. All of a sudden, they are interacting with the horses, they're expressing joy, and it may be have been weeks since they've seen joy in that person. Or maybe a memory comes back that they don't often, they're not often able to share, but all of a sudden they're talking about when they were a little girl, their grandfather had horses, and just reliving those moments that maybe had been buried for many years. So it's a beautiful program.
2: And Amy, can I share something else with that too?
0: Absolutely. Go for it, Mary.
2: What we've also seen is when they come out to the barn and they come out to Dreams on Horseback, they may come out initially reluctantly. But from what has been reported from their caregivers and from the staff is that from there on out, they're much more willing to do the road trip to come out and to spend some time with the horses, which they say is remarkable because up to that point, they really are not interested in anything.
0: And just to end on, if someone's listening right now and they think that a therapy session with a horse would be beneficial to someone in their life, can they contact you, or do you only work with like bigger groups, like you have to go through Columbus City Schools or something?
1: For our seniors, while we don't have like a standing program for individuals, sometimes what we'll do is we'll take a collection of people that have expressed interest, and we might not have an upcoming program, but then we'll create an experience for them once we get four or five people that we can bring together. But largely we do work with, you know, other organizations or institutions rather than individuals.
0: And Mary, just to end on, what has been, you know, for you, maybe give me a quick example of, where a horse has been able to really help someone and you just, you know, felt good at the end of the day.
2: I love it when the kids come out, and particularly with the school programs, who have never had an opportunity to be this close to an animal, especially a horse. And they will say they've only seen pictures of horses. And yet by the end of the 4 weeks, even the 6 weeks, they show confidence of approaching the horse and touching the horse, and they can talk about horse behavior, and they can talk about the different parts of the horse that we review with sticker games and stuff. And so I get to see from almost fear and total anxiety to comfortable and cheering it on and wanting to be part of the program and engaging. So those, I love seeing that kind of change happen when the kids come out, or that's one of the things I so enjoy when I walk away from the programs.
0: We've been talking about therapy animals, specifically horses, both large and miniature, with Ellen Lee, Director of Development and Marketing at Dreams on Horseback. Thanks for being here today, Ellen.
1: Oh, thank you for having us. It was an honor.
0: And also with us, Mary Ely, Equine Science and Mental Health and Learning Specialist, Supervisor of the Social Emotional Learning School-Based Programs, and an instructor in horse leader training. Thank you for your time today, Mary.
2: Thank you so much for having us.
0: Coming up, we are going to talk about a facility dog that has become a part of a school's community. That is when All Sides continues on 89.7 NPR News.

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2: How much information is our government required to share with its citizens? 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
7: You're listening to All Sides. I'm your host, Amy Jurevich. Schools are vital for a child's development. The teachers, faculty, and classmates all shape the school experience. But for Columbus Academy, one more thing adds a special connection for all. Therapy and facility dogs have been shown to reduce stress and provide comfort for those they interact with. We're talking about therapy animals this hour, and we're continuing with a furry friend named Nelson, who has become the dog for a school community. And here to tell us about it, about what this dog means for the school community and the school environment, is Brelly Farenkoff, Associate Head of the Lower School and Director of Early Childhood at Columbus Academy, and a co-lead handler for Nelson. Welcome to the show, Brelly.
8: Thank you. Thanks for having us.
7: And also with us is the other co-lead handler of Nelson, Stefan Farenkoff, an upper school English teacher at Columbus Academy. Welcome to the show, Stefan.
9: Oh, thanks for having us.
7: So first of all, Brelly, tell me what a community dog is. Is a community dog the same thing as a therapy dog?
8: Yes, and Nelson is just what it says there, community dog. He's actually, his actual title is a facility dog. Mm-hmm. But when we brought him to Columbus Academy, we just thought community dog summed it up better than facility dog.
7: Yeah. The word community is a little more soft than facility.
8: Yeah.
7: But he doesn't have like does he wear like the red vest with the cross on it like therapy dogs
8: so
7: do?
8: So he wears a vest with a Columbus Academy logo on it. Mm-hmm. He actually came to us from a place called Paws with a Cause. And so he does have a vest with his Paws with a Cause logo on it as well. But when he's at work, he's wearing his Columbus Academy vest.
7: And so, Stefan, tell me what it means for Nelson to be at work. What does he do? What is his job for the community as
9: dog? So Nelson was raised as a service dog. And then, like most dogs that are bred to be service dogs, he didn't make the cut. It's pretty exclusive. So they were looking for additional work for him, and he became... He went into training to become a facility dog. He comes to school every day. He comes usually in the morning with me. He will do a morning greeting. We have the three divisions at Academy. It's a lower school, a middle school, and an upper school. Mm-hmm. So he's at a carpool line, or he's at a bus line greeting the kids as they walk in, or he's in the hallways, always with a handler. Mm-hmm. And then he's in my classroom during my classes, and I try to get him out and about as much as I can. Usually around lunchtime, Brelly comes up and picks him up, and then he hangs out in her office down in the lower school. And people can come into our rooms to see him, or we can take him out and about. He has some, I guess, duties.
8: Yeah.
9: I mean, there are some places where he's expected. Mm-hmm. Like the school has a junior speech program as a graduation requirement. Every junior gives a formal speech to the entire upper school, the high school. That's a very anxiety-ridden process for the kids. So before junior speeches, Nelson and I, go backstage and they rub his magic ears and they feel better immediately. So he has lots of things that he does, but I think the most important thing he does is he's just around. The one thing I hear most often is often about midway through the morning, I'll take him out to play some fetch on the quad between classes, and people just walk by, and that just makes their day better.
10: Hard not to smile when you watch a dog playing fetch.
9: Exactly. Yeah, totally. And the faculty there and the students there, we can get, sometimes we can get a little bit wrapped up in ourselves. Kids will stop by before an exam. Just to say, hey, he's got kind of his regular crew. He knows his people who like really come by and see him a lot. I know that's true in the lower school too. My favorite thing. I mean, he does a lot of interesting organized things, but my favorite thing is like when kids just walk by, bend over real quick and scratch him behind his ear, where it's just like a part of their day.
10: Mm-hmm. They're like, of course there's a dog here.
8: Of course.
9: Yeah.
10: Right? But not knowing that most schools don't have a dog, right?
8: Yeah.
10: Briley, we should back up. And what type of dog is Nelson?
8: So Nelson is a yellow lab. Mm-hmm. He is 5 years old. We picked Nelson up right after he turned 2 years old. As Stefan said, he was originally bred and trained to be a service animal, but he didn't quite make that next step. And so he's an amazingly well-trained, lovable, loving animal. And we were fortunate enough to be matched with him.
10: So has he been in your school for 3 years then?
8: He's been with us for 3 years now.
10: And did you have a dog prior to that, or did you want a dog? Like, where did this idea come from?
8: That's a great question. So
9: that's a different answer from each of us.
10: Okay.
8: So this actually started a while back. We have a beagle at home named Oscar, and I had been talking with our head of school years ago about getting Oscar trained and wanting to bring him into school. I had been working as a reading specialist for several years, and I thought it would be neat to have a dog come in and read with the kids. Oscar did not make the cut.
10: Beagles aren't known for their obedience, I think. Yeah.
8: Exactly. Okay. I mean, he's a great loving animal, but he didn't quite make it. And then COVID happened, and I kind of stopped the process of working on bringing a dog to the school. And then after COVID, I brought the idea back up, and I thought, let's start with an animal, a dog that's been trained and really comes to us with a background. And so I started doing some research about places where we could, connect with a dog that had a lot of solid training, but then we could take it to the next step. Mm-hmm. And so that happened 3 years ago when we connected with Paws with a Cause.
10: But whenever you talk to the leaders at your school at Columbus Academy, I mean, Nelson wasn't going to live at Columbus Academy. He had to live somewhere else. So is that where you guys came in? He became a part of the Fahrenkopf family?
9: Well, he was funded through a grant, through an innovation grant that the school offers. It was entirely Briley's idea. She had to convince me. I admit I was against it. We already had two dogs at the time.
10: Okay.
9: And it's an unusual relationship, so I don't know a whole lot about how it works at lots of schools. I know that it is unusual unusual for a facility dog, in our case a community dog, to be owned by the handlers. Usually the dog is owned by the institution. In fact, that's one of the defining things about facility dogs I just learned. But he's our dog, and he lives with us, and we take care of him. The school helps a great deal financially, but he's our dog. I think in most schools, the relationship is different than that, where there are handlers, but the school owns the dog, which I think, I don't know, Briley and I have both been at the school for a long time. We had three kids graduate from the school. We have a great relationship with the school, so that's never been an issue or a problem. I'm not sure how it works in other schools, because the bond between the dog and the handlers or the owners is fundamental.
10: Are you saying at other schools the handler might not necessarily take the dog home?
9: I can't imagine that they don't. I mean, the dog can't live at the school.
10: Yeah.
8: Right. I think there, I don't want to speak for other schools that are doing this, but I do think maybe there's opportunities for multiple handlers to be taking the dog home and working with him. And we do have multiple handlers at school. We have gone through training with five additional teachers, but Nelson still lives with us.
10: This is All Sides on 89.7 NPR News. We're talking about school community dogs with Bradley Farenkoff, associate head of the lower school and director of early childhood at Columbus Academy. And also we have, and she's also a co-lead handler of Nelson. And then we also have the other co-lead handler of Nelson, Stefan Farenkoff, an upper school English teacher at Columbus Academy. So, basically, you carpool with your dog every day, right?
8: Yes.
10: So every day, so the dog is in the school every day.
8: Every day,
10: right?
8: Mm-hmm. Yes.
10: And is it like the dog has a job? Do you consider it? Yeah.
9: I consider him a member of staff.
8: Yeah. He is in the yearbook.
9: He walks at commencement
8: with us.
10: Okay. So tell me about how the student interactions. I mean, how mm-hmm. does having a dog as a part of the school day help? You briefly mentioned that watching a dog play fetch makes you smile, but mm-hmm. more than that, you said the phrase that, you know, the dog will read with them. So tell me about that. Are they reading to the dog?
8: Yes. Okay. Yes. Mm-hmm. Yeah. Nelson will spend time in classrooms. He will spend time on the playground. The children will come to me in the office, or our lower school counselor is also a trained handler for Nelson. And so he has such a wide range of jobs in the lower school and middle and upper school as well.
9: Yeah. One of the earliest things that happened where I realized this was going to be really great. It was very, very early in the school year. There was a student down in the nurse's office who was crying, mm-hmm. a younger kid, because he just didn't want to go to school. Mm. And the nurses texted us, asked who has him. I took
10: this
9: Nelson.
10: This is a job for Nelson.
8: Yeah, yes, this is a job for Nelson.
9: And I didn't see it as my job to go down there and convince the kid to get back in class. We just went down there and sat, mm-hmm. and the kid sat and petted Nelson and felt better. Mm-hmm. I mean, there are specific tasks like that, and we're always on call with the text messages.
8: Yes.
9: But again, just having him around, you know, I happen to sit on the Discipline and Honor Committee, which is a group of elected students and a number of faculty who deal with if serious disciplinary issues come up. And Nelson's in my room, and we were meeting in my room. And at first I thought, oh, we should probably get Nelson out of here. You know, this is a real formal meeting. But then I'm like, I mean, why not? It's just mm-hmm. a more human place if there's a dog around. I mean, mm-hmm. we asked the kid.
10: That's funny to say, a more human place with a dog around.
9: It is. Well, because it reminds us of the best of us. I mean, you know, schools are task-based places. It's a beautiful community. Columbus Academy is a beautiful community. And it's a very, very human and humane place. But a dog just kind of reminds you, you know, maybe if.
8: Feels a little bit like home.
9: It mm-hmm. does. It feels a little mm-hmm. bit more like home. And
10: do you have any issues with any students or parents reaching out to you and saying that their kid is allergic to dogs, or they're concerned that there's a dog in the school? Tell me about that.
8: Yeah. So when we first brought Nelson to the campus, we did send out a letter saying, you know, exciting news. We have a new member of the community. But of course, we want to be respectful of people's wishes and their medical needs and mm-hmm. all of those things. And a couple of families reached out and said, you know what, my child might be a little hesitant around dogs, so keep that in mind. Or we do have an allergy, so keep that in mind. And so we have found lots of ways to navigate that. Rather than bring Nelson to a classroom where a child has an allergy, we'll have the class come meet us outside and we'll play fetch, or we'll run around on the playground. Mm-hmm. And that child can opt in or out as needed. With a child who is maybe fearful, that's mm-hmm. been an interesting journey to watch. We did have a few children at the beginning who parents had said they may be a little bit hesitant, mm-hmm. and now those families are getting puppies, so it's kind of funny.
9: Yeah. I had a student write me an email a couple years ago because he was going into his, I think, junior year, and he wanted to take a class that I was offering, but he had a pretty strong aversion to dogs. I don't know that it was an allergy, but he had a fear. And he wrote me an email the year before taking this class asking if he could come and spend his study halls in my room when it was empty, just so he could acclimate himself to being around Nelson.
10: What a well thought out kid. Okay.
9: He's a remarkable kid, and he yeah. knew that this was something that he wanted to work on. He wanted to get more comfortable with dogs, and there was a dog in the community that he could do that with. And I've done that for a number of people. Mm-hmm. I'm sure you have too, where they'll stop by in the morning. Sometimes faculty, if they have a kid there and the kid is nervous about dogs, you know, Nelson is a great dog to get. I mean, he's going to be Jill.
10: He's going to be a bad example for whenever you get your own dog and you can't train it. And you're
8: exactly.
10: Like, why? You're looking at your own dog and being like, why aren't you like Nelson?
8: Exactly.
10: Have other schools reached out to you? Do they want to replicate your program? Do they ask you questions?
8: So we haven't actually had a lot of interest from other schools reaching out to us, but we have
10: well, you might now.
8: And we would love to talk about it because Nelson has just been such an amazing addition to our school. I mean, he's just a member of the community.
9: His
8: that's
9: Instagram is a place where people can Nelson the community dog. Nelson the community dog, one word on Instagram, is a place where you can see. We haven't been great about keeping up with
8: this
9: summer, but but that's a place where people can see what he does. I remember I did get an email a couple years ago from a school asking about it. And there was brief conversations, and I think they ended up getting a dog. We should say we were so nervous.
8: We were nervous.
9: I remember some of the early times when
10: we were like the first day of school nerves.
8: Like
10: elevated with a dog. Yeah.
8: Right. Totally.
9: Yeah, and it feels like a great responsibility. It's so much easier now.
8: Mm-hmm.
9: I mean, we just thought that there was, you know, when you're engaging in a new program like this, you automatically think of the things that could go wrong, which are even hard to imagine now. And we felt like we had to be so controlling and like control every, but the truth is he's a dog, and we actually kind of had to teach him how to be a pet. He was so well trained as a service dog.
10: He took it too seriously.
8: He would focus on just one of us, or, you know, not kind of with the wider group. And so
9: In his early training, we always wore treat pouches, and I had to stop wearing a treat pouch because he was so fixated on me, it was hard to get him to engage with the other kids. And now he's just
8: a dog.
9: It's just become just this
10: If a school leader is listening to this right now and they're thinking, what would you say to them about diving in, getting a dog for their school?
8: It's 100% worth it. I mean the way he engages with students, parents, teachers, it has just brought just this kind of calm and awe to the school. Those days that could be stressful, like conference days for teachers are coming and sitting in the office on the floor petting Nelson, and it's absolutely worth putting the time and effort into it. You know, it was time and effort at the beginning, and as I said, we've worked to train other handlers within the school. We've learned a lot as we've gone along the way, but I would 100% say go for it, and we would be happy to connect with people.
10: We've been talking with Breli Farenkoff, Associate Head of the Lower School and Director of Early Childhood at Columbus Academy and co-lead handler of Nelson. Thank you for being here, Breli.
8: Thank you.
10: And we've also been talking with the other co-lead handler of Nelson, Stefan Farenkoff, an upper school English teacher at Columbus Academy. Thank you for joining us.
9: Thank you very much.
10: And coming up, we're going to talk about some smaller, less furry support animals. That is when All Sides continues on 89.7 NPR News.

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4: At the Columbus Zoo and Aquarium, expansion is top of mind this summer. Thanks to a $50 million gift, a new aquarium shifts from dream to drawing board to reality in 2029. Plus, there's plans for a new hotel. Meanwhile, a tax tussle with Liberty Township ends through legislative action, and recent fake bomb threats activate security measures. We'll catch up with the CEO of the zoo tomorrow on All Sides with Amy Jurevich from 10 to noon on 89.7 NPR News. You're listening to All Sides. I'm your host, Amy Jurevich. When you think of therapy animals, your mind may go to a dog, a horse, maybe even a cat. But the Buckeye Ranch is using different, less furry animals to provide comfort. We've been talking about therapy animals this hour and how they provide comfort and support for people. We've already discussed horses and dogs, but now we're going to switch to more unique animal friends. And here to tell us about it is the animal-assisted interventions at the Buckeye Ranch is clinical supervisor and overseer of the group therapy program, Heather Cyrus. Welcome to All Sides, Heather.
5: Thank you so much.
4: So the Buckeye Ranch has lots of animals, including a handful of reptiles. Yes. So talk to me about these animals. Can you at first just list off some of the tools in your toolkit here for therapy animals?
5: Yeah. So in terms of reptiles, we have a couple of ball pythons. We have turtles. We've got a bearded dragon, leopard gecko. We also have two different types of parrots. We have a chinchilla, a couple guinea pigs, and a few rabbits, including a Flemish giant who is a well-loved animal that we have as well.
4: So what made Buckeye Ranch decide, whenever you were thinking about therapy animals, not to just go with typical dogs or even bringing in a horse like we talked about earlier? Like, why smaller and less furry animals?
5: Yeah, actually, the program has changed a lot over the years. We used to have an equestrian program on campus, and I even learned that we started with like llamas and like a donkey and a goat and different things. So it's changed a lot over the years. And I think some of that is financial and just wanting to have the center and the services really geared toward the population of youth that we're serving, and small animals has been an avenue to really support that with a variety of different animals for a variety of different youth that we serve. And so we have really crafted a program that has a little bit of something for everyone that can, you know, get something out of the treatment that we provide, because people have different feelings and experiences with animals in general.
4: Yeah. Are small animals a little bit easier too, because just the aspect of how they can be held?
5: They can be, yeah. Mm-hmm. And we can, because we have an animal center that's really renovated kind of for our environmental needs, we're able to house, we currently have 15 animals, but we've had up to 20 before, which, like I said, really just gives us more opportunities to serve different youth in a different way that kind of matches where they are in their treatment path.
4: Mm-hmm. So tell me about, I use the phrase, the animal-assisted interventions at the Buckeye Ranch. So what exactly does that mean? And what is an animal-assisted intervention?
5: Yeah, so that would be a therapeutic intervention, the same way that we would do different types of group therapy activities, but we're really using animals as the facilitation medium to be able to kind of talk about certain situations or body language, or utilize them in a way that they can really kind of make connections to themselves or the experiences that they have within their life, and they can use animals as a platform for that within the intervention. So we're guiding them, we're structuring that experience for them to get something kind of specific out of it, rather than just kind of openly engaging with the animals for regulation.
6: Mm. For listeners who don't know, I want to back up for a minute. Tell me more about Buckeye Ranch. You're a nonprofit offering behavioral health, education, and child welfare services. But tell me more. What does Buckeye Ranch do?
5: Yeah. So we do all the things that you just said. We have about 6 locations across Ohio, and we're one of the top, you know, leaders for services for children and families. I work at the residential campus that's in Grove City, and we've been around for more than 65 years. So a lot of people that have been familiar with the Buckeye Ranch for some time will remember it as the Buckeyes Boys Ranch. And that has changed, obviously, over time. But the mission that we still have, you know, the core of things is to, you know, restore hope and provide healing for children and families, which is a message that I feel really passionate about. And at our residential campus, we're able to serve youth for an extended period of time. They live on the property with us. And so we see them for, you know, sometimes 3 months to 9 months, even more than a year at times, that we're really building these relationships. And that's one of the ways that animals can really come into that, of like, you know, if they're on, you know, campus for an extended period of time, then they're meeting these animals and building these social bonds over the length of stay that they have.
6: And so you work at the residential facility. So that's boys, girls who, for whatever reason, can't live at home, and they need more intensive therapy, more intensive intervention. Is the goal eventually for them to make it back home?
5: Absolutely. Yeah.
6: Okay. But having these animals for therapy, does it make it for some of them, does it make it feel more like home, or is it very exciting because they're like, oh, my parents would never let me have a gecko?
5: A little bit of both.
6: Yeah.
5: We have youth that come in that are like, wow, I've had snakes in the past, and, you know, I'm excited to be able to see them and, you know, play with them again. And then we have other who you've never been around animals or can't have those things at home. And so they come in, and it's a very new experience, which can be exciting and can also be very nerve-wracking too.
6: Mm-hmm. So therapy dogs, therapy horses, those are relatively common nowadays. But tell me about how do you get a bearded dragon or a python or a turtle certified to be a therapy animal? I mean, is it just you declare it that this one is good at this, or do they actually go through a process the way a dog would?
5: That's a good question. For the most part, it's really up to the team that we have of animal providers. And a lot of it is seeing an animal over time to see how they interact with youth and if they're an appropriate fit for the program. And the majority of times, we're rescuing an animal that is young, and we're you know, essentially raising them with the youth, that they become a little bit more okay with being handled than, you know, maybe an animal that is older that hasn't been handled. But we have accepted those as well. We have a range of different ages and animals that have been with the program for a really long time, and so they've just been doing the work for a while and are used to the kids kind of rotating through. And if there are instances that an animal shows us that they're maybe not a good fit for the animal program, for the benefit of the animal, you know, themselves and the youth that we serve, then we find a good way to rehome them.
6: One thing I found very interesting is the use of snakes, because many people are frightened of snakes. In what ways have the students you work with reacted to the snakes? Do they find comfort in a snake?
5: Some of them absolutely do. And some of that, I think, is we work with a lot of youth that have sensory needs in general. And so there are some youth that struggle with typical kind of fur-based animals for, you know, the dandruff has smell and, you know, the texture of fur, and it gets on your clothes and things. So we definitely have youth that the smooth kind of skin of a snake and the pressure that they provide when they kind of coil around you can be a very grounding experience. And for others, it's a method to overcome a fear. I think one of the differences, you know, when you're talking about dogs and horses, a lot of times when people have fear of those animals, it's because of a bad experience that they've had, or because they know somebody who has had a bad experience. When it comes to reptiles and snakes especially, there's a lot of social stigma around them, and it often comes from kind of a lack of experience or a lack of education around those animals. So we'll have kids that come in that are terrified to be around them, but over time of, you know, small controlled engagement periods with them, they're able to kind of build up on that and realize that some of those fears are, you know, just from things that they've heard and not necessarily based in reality. Mm.
6: This is All Sides on 89.7 NPR News. We're talking about small therapy animals with Heather Cyrus, the clinical supervisor and overseer of the group therapy program at the Buckeye Ranch. We just talked about a dog who works in a school that goes home with a family and lives with a family at night and, you know, in the summer. Do these animals all live at Buckeye Ranch, or do some of them go home with people?
5: They do. And we're a facility that's open 7 days a week. So we have providers that are there every day to be able to provide the care that's needed to them. And we go a long way to provide the enrichment within their enclosures in the center to make sure that that they're okay to be able to live there. And I think that's also kind of one of the benefits of having the smaller animals, because it's not like a dog that needs to be able to go outside and you have to be able to kind of take it home. They can live in their cage or their enclosure within the center, and you know, you take care of them during the day and you come back tomorrow.
6: Some of the ones on this list that you listed off, you know, like I can understand a turtle. You just explained to me how a snake can be comforting. The parrots, do they talk? Like, tell me about the parrots.
5: Yeah. They absolutely talk, but I wouldn't say that they talk the same way that we do. Neither of them use words, but we hear them throughout the building all day. And they really enjoy talking with each other as well. So they whistle, they make different, you know, sounds that if you emulate them back, then, you know, you can kind of have like a little conversation with them in terms of, you know, the sounds that you're using. Some of that is also, I'd say, like kind of that exposure therapy of a lot of people don't have a lot of experience with birds. And so we're able to kind of provide that. And we have one bird who is a little more territorial, less social. So that's a really great example to be able to talk about boundaries and body language and recognizing when someone has reached their limits. And, you know, a lot of the things that we're working on with our kids are building up those social skills and their confidence to be able to engage with other people. And so animals is a great way to practice some of those skills and to kind of make connections between what they would see without being able to hear kind of the verbal language of hearing how somebody's feeling. Whereas our other parrot is very social, you know, wants to come out and climb on people. People have different feelings about that. Sometimes she flies around the room. She's really, you know, she loves treats and things. So some of it is like just a general engagement and becoming, you know, more comfortable with them. And then other times it's more of like, let's build an activity or do something fun or learn something kind of about this animal specifically.
6: Do you have a story that you can share where someone that you worked with really connected with an animal, received great therapeutic benefit from it, and you saw a great outcome?
5: Yes, absolutely. I have so many of them. So I don't know, like one specifically that we have so many youth that that really develop deep, you know, social bonds. And we have a process that's called a bell ringing when they're going to leave. So it's kind of like a graduation ceremony from the program. And we have had youth that will request an animal to be present at their bell ringing because they, you know, have developed that relationship with them and they really want them to be there for that big moment for them. And so, you know, we have had some youth specifically that have, whether it's one of the reptiles or one of the furry animals, like they really just want that sidekick there with them. And we've had youth that have actually come back to end up like working in the facility that remember animals that we have in the center that have been there for a long time. One of our parrots that we were just talking about, she's 40 years old.
6: She's been
5: on property since the 90s. And so, you know, just seeing that over time of like even people coming back and recognizing like, oh my gosh, you're still here. Like that connection is really beautiful to witness.
6: What's the name of the 40-year-old parrot?
5: Her name is Pretty Girl.
6: Pretty, of course it is.
5: Yeah.
6: And you have rabbits too. Are the rabbits cuddly or can you hold the rabbits?
5: Yeah, absolutely. Okay. All of the animals that we have are social, except for maybe Pretty Girl. She's the one. But you just got to have the right relationship.
6: Well, she's in her 40s. I can understand. I mean, oh my goodness.
5: Yeah, but all of our rabbits are very social, and they have rather than like a small cage, we have like a large pen that's set up for them, and so the kids are able to like go inside the pen and sit with them, provide them treats, and really engage with them, have them, you know, kind of flop all around them and things like that too.
6: Are there, we have about 2 minutes left, but is there a specific animal that's better for specific needs? Like, is there an animal that's really good for someone who has ADHD problems or anxiety, depression? Like, you know, do certain animals better at certain things?
5: Yeah. I love that reptiles have a very calming body presence. It's a little different than, you know, rabbits or, you know, guinea pigs that kind of, you know, run all over the place. And so youth that need kind of that like grounding sit down, a bearded dragon, a leopard gecko are really great for those types of people that, you know, kind of just need a little bit more of that like regulation, just want to sit with the animals. A lot of the kids that come in that say that they don't like animals end up liking the leopard gecko because they're just very gentle, very calm, very easy to engage with. They don't startle or make a lot of, you know, quick movements or things, so they can be really fantastic to work with.
6: And the ones that make the quick movements, who likes them? Kitten.
5: Sometimes also the same population of kids, you know, some of the kids that are in ADHD mode, like they don't need the grounding, they need the movement. And so they're able to maybe engage with the rabbits and build an obstacle course or, you know, do something where they can really like play with them. And maybe that is more of the outlet that they need.
6: Well, we have been talking about different kinds of therapy animals this hour. And specifically, we have just been talking about reptiles and rabbits and parrots with Heather Cyrus, the clinical supervisor and overseer of the group therapy program at the Buckeye Ranch. Thank you so much for your time today, Heather.
5: Thank you so much for having me.
6: And you've been listening to All Sides on 89.7 NPR News. 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Thanks for joining us today. I'm Amy Jurevich. This is 89.7 NPR News.

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3: This week on The Media Show, we're looking back on a tumultuous week in British politics as Sir Keir Starmer resigns, paving the way for a new Prime Minister.
2: The former Mayor of Greater Manchester, Andy Burnham, is the frontrunner. So what do we know of his media strategy in his most recent job? And how will he fare with the infamous group of Westminster journalists known as the Lobby?
3: Also on the programme, we're joined by the New York Times reporter who moved to Lagos to find the romance scammers who tricked his mum. He's now written a book about the

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2: At the Columbus Zoo and Aquarium, expansion is top of mind this summer. Thanks to a $50 million gift, a new aquarium shifts from dream to drawing board to reality in 2029. Plus, there's plans for a new hotel. Meanwhile, a tax tussle with Liberty Township ends through legislative action. And recent fake bomb threats activate security measures. We'll catch up with the CEO of the zoo today on All Sides with Amy Jurevich from 10 to noon on 89.7 NPR News.
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6: This is Morning Edition from NPR News. I'm Michelle Martin.
7: And I'm A. Martinez. The fifth and final season of the popular FX show, The Bear, is here.
8: Chef, you good? Just take a breath. Listen to the pan. You hear the music?
6: If you're new to the show, we won't spoil your appetite for it, but the plot lives in the restaurant world and the perils of running one at the highest level.
7: They're chasing a Michelin star ranking given by the anonymous eaters with the Global Michelin Guide.
6: But what's it like to win a Michelin star, and what does it take to keep it? For this, we called Chef Jonathan Seibert. His former restaurant in D.C., Tail Up Goat, won a star in 2017, shortly after it opened for the first time.
9: Honestly, it was just shocking. It was just something like I never really thought would happen to me.
7: Seibert and his partner envisioned Tail Up Goat as a local neighborhood spot, but the star brought new expectations.
9: When you have a Michelin star, people kind of have a very preconceived notion about what they're walking into when they walk into your restaurant. And we were a different restaurant than I think a lot of Michelin star restaurants at that time. You know, no white tablecloths. Our service staff wore what they wore into the restaurant that day, and, you know, not any, you know, fancy uniforms or anything like that.
6: His advice to anyone aspiring to earn Michelin's attention?
9: I would never make earning a star the goal. I think that that's a recipe for disaster right from the get-go. And, you know, you can really only control the things you can control, which is you doing the best you can, making the best food that, you know, means something to you every day.
6: Seibert and his partner decided to close Tail Up Goat when their 10-year lease ended last year.
7: But they recently opened up a new spot, Rye Bunny, which he says is much more sustainable. Seibert says it allows him to cut back on prices while staying true to the things that matter to him, like offering his employees benefits and fair wages.
6: Chef Walter Mansky's restaurant in Los Angeles, named Mansky, won a Michelin star in 2022.
10: I think working towards it is one of the most rewarding parts of it because it gives you something to show up at work every day and look towards and just try and do what you're doing best and do it a little better today than you did yesterday.
7: But he also warns that even with the accolades, making money is still the point.
10: Nobody can forget that a restaurant is a business at the end of the day, and you can't keep going if it's not profitable and paying the bills, you know, which is very challenging in our day.
6: Mansky closed in 2024, but Chef Walter Mansky has other restaurants, including Republic in LA.
7: Here at Morning Edition, we offer a toast to all those who aspire for greatness.

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1: Most whiskey is aged in barrel houses. One Kentucky distillery is taking a different approach, floating barges.
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1: I'm Scott Detrow. We will visit some bourbon floating on the Mississippi River. 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
3: That's coming up this afternoon starting at 4 here on 89.7 NPR News. You just heard Steve Inskeep and those former governors mentioning AI. Well, AI is a part of the world we live in. That's why 24 Central Ohio high school students have spent this week learning how to use it properly and ethically.
4: We're not just encouraging students to use the technology for the sake of using it. And we're not really making AI seem like this amazing, shiny new tool that's going to give you all the answers.
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5: Live from NPR News in Washington, I'm Dave Mattingly. Rescue teams in Venezuela are still going through the rubble of collapsed buildings following two powerful earthquakes. They struck the country yesterday, about a minute apart. The U.S. Geological Survey says the first quake had a magnitude of 7.2. The second was measured at 7.5. Venezuela's acting president, Delcy Rodriguez, says at least 164 people are confirmed dead. She says nearly 1,000 others have been injured. Dozens of buildings collapsed north of Caracas. U.S. Army General Chris Donahue is expected to announce his retirement soon. That's according to two U.S. officials not authorized to speak publicly. Donahue is a four-star general who oversees U.S. Army operations across Europe and Africa. NPR's Quill Lawrence says Donahue might be best known as the last American soldier to depart Afghanistan in 2021 during the chaotic withdrawal of American forces during the Biden administration.
6: He's very highly respected across the military. Defense Secretary Hegseth came into office saying that there are far too many flag officers in the military. He shrunk down the possible four-star jobs, so promotions that Donahue could get, but Donahue would have seemed like a competitive candidate for anything up to the chairman of the Joint Chiefs of Staff.
5: The Pentagon is now investigating the withdrawal from Afghanistan. This is NPR News from Washington.
3: And this is 89.7 NPR News in Columbus. Good morning, I'm Stu Osborne. At 6:31, it's 64 degrees. A controversial bill that would have required Ohioans who vote by mail to provide photo ID has been vetoed by Governor DeWine. Just hours before his midnight deadline, the governor issued the veto, saying in part about House Bill 472, quote, "This bill is not needed because Ohio does an excellent job running elections. We know who wins on election night and not weeks later," end quote. Lawmakers could still override the veto, but that won't happen until they return from their summer recess. Ohio State University President Ravi Bellamkonda says employees at OSU did a good job at stepping up to prevent inappropriate actions by his predecessor, Ted Carter. Carter resigned from office this year following a scandal where he gave inappropriate access to a podcaster. WOSU's George Shilcock reports.
7: Bellamkonda took office after Carter resigned when it was revealed he misused his position and influence to give podcaster Krisanthi Vlachos university resources. Bellamkonda was formerly the university's provost and led OSU's AI fluency initiative. Bellamkonda says on All Sides with Amy Jurevich, he thinks the university and its safeguards worked well at catching Carter's wrongdoing.
8: You know, I don't think you can regulate your way to being a good person, you know. I think the rules we have actually work really well.
7: Former Senior Vice President of Administration and Planning, Chris Kaborik, Carter's right-hand man, also resigned amid the scandal. Bellamkonda says if Kaborik remained, the university would have taken action against him. George Shilcock, WOSU News.
3: Nurses from Nationwide Children's Hospital held a rally on Wednesday at Livingston Park as they continue efforts to unionize.
9: The staff deserve more, and I think the city of Columbus and the community deserves more tenured staff to help take care of the most precious population.
3: That's registered nurse Phil Straza, who says he's a firm believer in the unions following his time in the Ohio State medical system. The nurses are still in the process of gaining signatures to potentially vote on unionization. Mount Carmel Health Systems has announced the upcoming closure of its emergency department in Franklinton. The final day of service for that facility will be August 22nd. While announcing that closure, Mount Carmel also announced the opening of the Franklinton Care Center. That's a new facility that will offer walk-in, same-day primary care with extended hours to give patients in the community more access. That facility will open on August 24th. Showers and thunderstorms possible today, a high of 83, right now 64 degrees. 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
11: And Amy Martinez. NATO Secretary General Mark Rutte met with President Trump at the White House on Wednesday. Trump has repeatedly slammed NATO, and he continued on Wednesday.
12: We were disappointed with the UK. We were disappointed with Germany and France. We were disappointed with most of Spain, who's our army show.
11: But pointing at Rutte, Trump said, "I have great respect for this man." We're joined now by reporter Terry Schultz in Brussels, who covers NATO closely. Terry, Rutte made this trip primarily to work on issues ahead of a crucial NATO summit in Turkey. What's he worried about?
13: It's very much on Rutte's shoulders to ensure that NATO can come out of every meeting, especially a summit with all 32 heads of state and government, say they're more united than ever. And this continuous criticism of NATO and of individual countries makes that difficult. Trump actually said yesterday that if it weren't being hosted by Turkish President Recep Tayyip Erdogan, whom he likes, he probably wouldn't come. And that was an open threat last year ahead of the summit in The Hague, that if all allies didn't agree to raise their defense spending to 5% of GDP, he wouldn't show up. The flip side of that, of course, is that increasing their defense spending was absolutely necessary in the view of many experts and most governments themselves. So then this U.S. pressure is actually useful to make it happen.
11: Okay. Now, Rutte is often called the Trump whisperer because he's managed to keep the president in the alliance. So is that an accurate portrayal? Does that hold water to you?
13: Absolutely. And he has managed to turn Trump's negativity around in some cases. But there are a lot of things going on right now, and the pressure on Rutte is immense. His flattery of the U.S. president, his trademark tactic, which is controversial, increases accordingly. Trump's fury that many NATO countries didn't enthusiastically join or even support his war on Iran has been a very divisive issue in the transatlantic relationship. And for Rutte himself, who made multiple statements that were very favorable toward Trump's attacks, despite that not being the NATO consensus. Now, Trump called NATO a paper tiger repeatedly, saying allies had failed the U.S., even though he never officially asked NATO to take part. And you can hear Rutte's attempt in the Oval Office to convince Trump that this political opposition didn't actually hinder the military efforts.
14: I know there have been debates about whether your allies in Europe were with you enough. I just want to say one thing, which
15: they
14: is
15: weren't.
14: Yeah, but let me say one thing, which is I don't.
13: So Trump says they weren't. Now, what Rutte then went on to say is that as many as 5,000 planes did take off from Europe during the war on Iran. But the fact remains, and Trump knows it, many governments were against the war.
11: Rutte also made the case that Trump's push for Europeans to spend more on defense has paid off, so to speak.
13: That's right, and Rutte came highly prepared for this argument with multiple visual displays. One chart was titled The Trump Trillion and showed that since the first Trump administration, the Europeans and Canada have spent more than $1 trillion more on defense.
14: This is because of Russia, because of the threat, but I'm also absolutely convinced that you being President of the United States, being consistently pushing for something which since Eisenhower has not been achieved, which is the Europeans equalizing their defense spending with the United States, this is your evidence.
13: And he also had data on how many more jobs are being created in the U.S. due to this, so he was prepared. But what's really crucial for NATO's European members now is to figure out how they'll replace the military capabilities the U.S. is making increasingly clear it will remove from the plans to protect Europe to other areas that Washington prioritizes.
11: That's reporter Terry Schultz in Brussels. Terry, thanks.
13: You're welcome.
10: We wanted to talk more about the president's relationship with NATO with Ambassador Kurt Volker. He is a former U.S. ambassador to NATO, and he previously served as special representative to Ukraine during President Trump's first term. Ambassador, welcome back. Thanks for joining us.
16: My pleasure. Thank you.
10: I understand you're in Poland right now, a NATO member country, to attend the Ukraine Recovery Conference. So what are you hearing there about President Trump and his latest criticism of NATO?
16: Well, here, you know, I think people have heard this for so much and so long, so much criticism, that what we've heard recently is relatively mild by comparison. And he said, for instance, he's going to the NATO summit. He likes Erdogan. Rutte was telling him about how NATO countries are doing more, and, you know, he'll jab back at that. But it doesn't look to me like he's going to Ankara to blow up this NATO summit.
10: What about other people there? What are they saying?
16: Well, they're happy that he joined the G7 statement on Ukraine. The Pearl mechanism, that is Europeans buying American equipment to give to Ukraine, we're still supporting that. There are going to be some announcements about some investments in Ukraine here at this Ukraine Recovery Conference. Look, there is a overall deeply seated irritation and frustration with President Trump over everything. But within that, they're kind of reading the tea leaves, say, where are we going? Where now? And for example, in that press conference with Rutte yesterday, President Trump actually complimented the skill of the Ukrainian fighters. That's something he hasn't done before.
10: Yeah, say more about that, if you would. I am, since you were there at this Ukraine Recovery Conference. Mm-hmm. So how you said sort of reading tea leaves. How do you read the tea leaves, or how do people there read the tea leaves vis-a-vis Ukraine from a Ukraine security perspective? Does the relationship seem, at least at this moment, on a firmer footing?
16: Well, what people see here is that Russia is slowly losing. They're not able to advance on the front lines. Their finances are in a shambles. Ukraine has superiority in drones and counter drones and electronic warfare and things. And so it looks like Ukraine is in a stronger position than they have been for the last 4 years of this war. And it looks as though the U.S. is seeing this and maybe not being so vocal about supporting Putin and not putting so much pressure on Ukraine right now.
10: So let's talk about Mr. Rutte. It does seem like he has a decent relationship with the president. As Terry told us during yesterday's mm-hmm. visit, Rutte complimented Trump, referred to him several times as leader of the free world. But Rutte represents, 31 other NATO members. How do Europeans view Rutte and Trump's relationship?
16: Well, it's kind of funny because they do criticize him and complain that he's so obsequious and he's flattering Trump all the time and he's sucking up to Trump. And at the same time, they're probably happy that he's doing that so they don't have to do it themselves. And in European politics, after the Iran war, it has actually shifted where it's not necessarily a benefit to be seen to be aligning with President Trump. You get some political gain from distancing yourself a little bit, as we saw with Italy's Giorgia Meloni. So they're probably happy that somebody else is managing the Trump issue.
10: So before we let you go, tell us a little bit more about the annual NATO summit. It's going to take place in Ankara, Turkey, next month. Iran and Ukraine are expected to be sort of front and center there. What do you expect, if anything, to come out of that?
16: Well, first off, I expect this to be a normal summit. I don't think it's going to blow up and be a terrible NATO summit as we've seen in the past. Second, as we heard from Rutte, there is going to be an emphasis on spending, but spending in order to get capability. So it's going to focus on defense industry and procurement. That's going to be very positive. I think President Trump wants this to be a success for Erdogan. So I think this will be a fairly smooth summit.
10: That's Ambassador Kurt Volker, former U.S. ambassador to NATO. Ambassador, thanks so much.
16: Thank you.
10: This is NPR News.
3: And this is Morning Edition on 89.7 NPR News. Good morning, I'm Stu Osborne. Coming up in about 10 minutes on the Marketplace Morning Report, the U.S. dollar reached a more than one-year high. We'll have a closer look at what is moving the currency, plus all the morning's business news, again, coming up in about 10 minutes. 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
15: Traffic starting to pick up into downtown Columbus. 33 westbound, a bit heavier coming across the Canal Winchester exits at Hill and Diley and Gender Road. A couple accidents to watch for. One blocking the intersection of Henderson Road at Olentangy right off 315. And one blocking on Sullivan at Terrace on the west side. I'm Johnny Hill for the Total Traffic Center.
3: Look for showers and thunderstorms possible throughout the day, a high of 83 degrees, right now 65 degrees in Columbus. 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
17: Good morning, I'm Tracy Burcham at the BBC. President Zelensky has told a meeting of NATO defense ministers in Brussels that pressure on Russia needs to be increased to get it to end the war against his country. He said Ukraine and Germany had signed an agreement on anti-ballistic capabilities and urged other allies to join the effort.
18: We invite all countries to contribute to these common efforts as much as possible. By this winter, we should already see concrete outcomes from our joint work on anti-ballistic defense. Please support it at every level and in every possible way.
17: The African Union Health Agency says that more than 200 people have now died from Ebola in the Democratic Republic of Congo. The outbreak continues to expand into new areas, despite intensified surveillance and treatment efforts. The Church of England has issued a formal apology to birth mothers and children affected by historical forced adoptions. Between 1949 and 1976, the Church helped run mother and baby homes, where unmarried pregnant women were often pressured into giving up their children for adoption. The BBC's Duncan Kennedy.
19: The BBC first reported on forced adoptions 5 years ago. Those reports led to a parliamentary inquiry by the Human Rights Committee, as well as apologies from the Scottish and Welsh governments.
17: I'm Tracy Burcham at the BBC in London.
20: How much information is our government required to share with its citizens? For the last 60 years, we've looked to the Freedom of Information Act.
21: 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There were choices along the way. And these documents just illuminate these moments like little flashes of lightning.
20: I'm Amory Sievertson, FOIA and Combating Government Secrecy. That's on the next On Point.
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3: And this is 89.7 NPR News. Good morning, I'm Stu Osborne. Today is the last day of Denison University's first Tomorrow Tech Institute. 24 Central Ohio school students spent the week learning about artificial intelligence, how to use it, when not to use it, and ways it can help solve real-life problems. WOSU's Ali Vigrinsic reports.
23: These may just be like outliers that the AI is identifying. Like there's only like one or two people, mm-hmm. and they just happen to be adults, right?
24: So maybe say the general data. Yeah, don't focus on outliers.
25: 14-year-old Elsa Park of New Albany and 13-year-old Madison Murphy of Westerville, along with two other students, are using artificial intelligence to figure out how to get more high schoolers interested in Pelotonia, the bicycle event to raise money for cancer research. That's the problem they were assigned at Denison's Tomorrow Tech Institute, a four-day AI summer camp for high schoolers. The students broke into groups to find solutions for nonprofits, ranging from the Granville Center for the Arts to a sea turtle conservation organization in Ghana. Madison and Elsa started by using AI to analyze the demographic data they were given about Pelotonia participants that included birth dates and hometowns.
24: We have a very long data sheet, and so we're using AI to try to kind of sum it up and like to figure out what areas have less participation to help us with that.
23: AI is really good for showing us where the weaknesses in our thought processes are.
25: Lori Robbins, head of AI strategy at Denison, says the inaugural AI summer camp is meant to help students develop their artificial intelligence skills while also strengthening their human skills like creative problem solving, critical thinking, and collaboration.
4: We're not just encouraging students to use the technology for the sake of using it. And we're not really making AI seem like this amazing, shiny new tool that's going to give you all of the answers.
25: Robin says students spent the first day learning about safety and the limitations of AI.
4: The fact that it can hallucinate, which means it's confidently lying to you, that the tools are very biased, that they're sycophants and they're just going to encourage you and agree with you.
25: Then they talked about the positives. AI can help with brainstorming. It can be a sort of thought partner that challenges ideas and pushes back. Robin says that many of the high school students came to camp skeptical. She could tell they'd been strongly discouraged from using AI in their schoolwork.
4: And so they're realizing like, oh, this is kind of like having a superpower when I know how to use it well.
25: Madison, who will be a freshman at Westerville North High School this fall, confirmed that she was not supposed to use AI in her middle school classes.
24: I understand the part of like plagiarism and stuff, but I do wish that more teachers would like let us kind of use it as a tool, but not like to fully just like complete our work, just to help us brainstorm, because I found that it like does help me a lot.
25: Meanwhile, many college professors do allow and even encourage students to use AI. Beginning last year, Ohio State began requiring freshmen to study AI. And artificial intelligence is increasingly prevalent in many jobs. Someday, AI colleagues could even become a norm. Madison and Elsa understand that.
24: And I think that AI is just going to get more integrated with our future and with future jobs. And I mean, they've talked about how employers want people who have knowledge about AI. So I want to make sure that I know enough about AI.
1: That's not necessarily a bad thing. It's just, I think that it's becoming like a skill that most people should learn.
25: That's exactly what Robbins wants the Tomorrow Tech campers to take away. She wants them to learn everything they can about AI, even if they hate it or the technology scares them.
4: Learn how it works. Learn ways that it can help you in your day-to-day. Where, like, you know, what is it okay for us to let go of now, you know? And but then on the other hand, like, what do we need to protect? So I think at the end of the day, what really matters is that we really lean into what makes us human in this new age.
25: Ali Vigrinsik, WOSU News.
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3: This is Morning Edition on 89.7 NPR News. Good morning, I'm Stu Osborne. Coming up in our next hour, the U.S. Postal Service is responding to an executive order by President Trump by proposing to not deliver ballots in states that refuse to turn over their voter lists to the federal government. 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Showers and thunderstorms possible much of today, a high of 83 degrees. Right now it's 64 degrees in Columbus. 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
7: What's behind the recent strength of the U.S. dollar?
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26: From Marketplace in Washington, I'm Kimberly Adams. The U.S. dollar hit a more than one-year high this week on the U.S. dollar index, ticker symbol DXY, if you were curious, which measures the greenback against a basket of foreign currencies. The dollar's up about 5% since dipping to a recent low in late January before the Iran war started, and it's been rising in fits and starts ever since. Marketplace's Mitchell Hartman explains what's behind the increase.
27: The dollar's recent rise is mainly driven by differential economic growth and interest rate expectations between the U.S. and other big economies. U.S. economic growth has been strong recently, and consumers continue to spend it up. Jonas Golterman at Capital Economics says the Federal Reserve is responding as expected.
28: They've stopped talking about cutting interest rates, and they've started talking about hiking interest rates.
27: Meanwhile, Europe, the UK, and other developed economies are hurting more from the spike in energy prices and can't afford to hike interest rates without squelching growth.
28: And so that differential moves in favor of the US, and the dollar strengthens.
27: And here's what the recent dollar strengthening is not, says Joseph Gagnon at the Peterson Institute for International Economics, investors fleeing to safety in troubled times.
29: This is not a safe haven fight. The April 2025 Liberation Day tariffs, coupled with all the anti-foreigner rhetoric, has really dented the safe haven attractiveness of the dollar.
27: Gagnon says what's going on here is just the heightened lure of U.S. interest rates and dollar-valued assets, plus the underlying pull of our big, relatively strong economy.
29: Investors just love U.S. financial assets,
27: which keeps the dollar strong. I'm Mitchell Hartman for Marketplace.
26: Later this morning, we're going to get the latest reading of the Personal Consumption Expenditures Index, PCE. It's a key measure of inflation. Here to break down what to look for in today's numbers is Susan Schmidt, Portfolio Manager at Exchange Capital Resources.
9: PCE is going to be a focus, of course, for the Fed, one of the data points they look at, but it's going to be year-over-year, month-over-month increase. Is it greater than expectations? Inflation, those higher prices, has been running hot, so above expectations the last couple of quarters. And don't forget, we have a new Fed chair, Kevin Warsh, at the helm. And so the Fed tone towards inflation seems to be that they're going to take a harder look at inflation. It hasn't been tamed as they had hoped. And investors are expecting more probability of an interest rate increase rather than a decrease at some point this year.
26: That was Susan Schmidt, Portfolio Manager at Exchange Capital Resources. Let's do the numbers. The FTSE in London is up 0.3%. Chipmaker Micron Technology released its highly anticipated earnings yesterday after the bell, showing the company's revenue quadrupled from the prior year. Micron is up 18% in pre-market trading. Dow, S&P, and NASDAQ futures are up in the 0.2% to 2.2% range, with the Dow future up 110 points. The 10-year Treasury yield is up at 4.41%.
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26: According to the ACLU, state lawmakers have introduced more than 500 bills targeting LGBTQ people in the 2026 legislative session. Those policies have economic consequences. Todd Sears is the CEO and founder of the business advocacy group Out Leadership. For the last several years, the group has put out an annual state LGBTQ plus business climate index, and Todd joins me now to discuss the latest report. Good morning.
11: Good morning, Kimberly. Thanks for having me.
26: What really determines where a state ranks in your list?
11: How either affirming or negative the governor is, the state legislators. We actually added the attorneys general this year, but also do state residents have the opportunity to have access to healthcare, specifically trans healthcare, trans medical benefits? Can they change their driver's license to match their gender identity? Can trans youth participate in sports? So if you have an employee, for example, that has a trans or non-binary child, in 29 states, they're losing access to both healthcare and the ability to participate in sports in their schools.
26: What about some of the states that moved down in the ranking? From a business perspective, what's at stake for those states?
11: Well, let's just talk about talent, for example. If you think about replacing an employee, what does that actually cost? If you think about tourism, we've seen a decline in tourism across the United States in the last 24 months, and specifically in anti-LGBTQ states. It all comes down to risk and risk calculus. And states are now having to navigate laws for their employees and the families of their employees that they never had before. And if you look at the broader spectrum of so many of these laws, when they do actually go before the federal judges, they have been struck down. They have been given injunctions. But the fact that they have been introduced creates a culture in these states that's unwelcoming, not just to LGBTQ people, but the next generation. Over 25% of Gen Z Americans identify as LGBTQ plus. And they're paying attention.
26: There are now state and federal policies in place that can really penalize companies for diversity, equity, inclusion policies that could be more inclusive to LGBTQ plus folks. How are you talking to companies about navigating this space?
11: When it comes down to the legalities, diversity and inclusion is actually not illegal. And the smart companies actually do understand that. Now, language and making sure that everything is inclusive as possible is incredibly important. And so messaging has been one of the major things the companies have had to navigate. But I always remind them that they didn't enter this conversation 20 years ago because they were just nice people. They entered this conversation because they knew that inclusion drove business results. And that's why they've done this for so long. So the smart companies out there are continuing to navigate and invest in inclusive environments because they know that it delivers business opportunity and talent.
26: Todd Sears is the CEO and founder of Out Leadership. Thank you, Todd.
11: Thank you so much for having me. Happy Pride.
26: And in Washington, I'm Kimberly Adams with the Marketplace Morning Report. 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
3: And you can get a full recap of the day's business news later today at 6 p.m. with Kai Rizdahl and Marketplace here on 89.7 NPR News. Coming up after your local news, President Trump visited Capitol Hill on Wednesday and faced off with Senate Republicans upset about his handling of the Iran war after scrapping plans to sign a bipartisan housing affordability bill. Showers and thunderstorms possible all day today, a high of 83 degrees. 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
13: Good morning. The Senate held a second vote on Trump's war with Iran, this time backing him, but then he threw down the gauntlet on another fight. He said he won't sign their housing affordability bill unless they support his elections bill. It's Morning Edition from NPR News.
3: From 89.7, a controversial voter ID bill is struck down by Governor Mike DeWine.
13: U.S. farmers hope for some relief from high fertilizer prices with the Strait of Hormuz reopening. I'm A. Martinez.
14: And I'm Michelle Martin. The USDA predicts energy and fertilizer prices won't go down substantially until next year. At the World Cup, Iran plays Egypt next, but Iran's team is under pressure at the World Cup for more reasons than the next match. Plus, the downside of receiving a Michelin star. It is Thursday, June 25th. Supreme Court Justice Sonia Sotomayor is 72 years old today. News is next.
15: Live from NPR News in Washington, I'm Windsor Johnston. Search and rescue teams are pulling survivors from the rubble this morning after two powerful earthquakes struck Venezuela less than a minute apart last night. NPR's John Otis says the epicenter was west of Caracas, but the destruction stretched across one of the country's most densely populated regions.
16: From photos and videos, the damage looks quite extensive. You can see huge clouds of dust rising into the sky over collapsed buildings and rescue workers pulling survivors out of the rubble on stretchers. People were ducking for cover under tables at restaurants and dashing out of their homes into the streets.
15: NPR's John Otis reporting. Officials say at least 164 people are dead as rescue crews continue searching through collapsed buildings. More than 900 others have been injured. Acting President Delcy Rodriguez has declared a state of emergency, urging people to remain alert for aftershocks. Secretary of State Marco Rubio is touring Gulf Arab states to discuss an interim peace deal between the U.S. and Iran. NPR's Aya Betraoui reports Rubio is wrapping up his visit today with a summit of Gulf foreign ministers in Bahrain after stops in the United Arab Emirates and Kuwait.
17: Rubio says he's in the Gulf to thank Arab states for their, quote, incredible support throughout the war and to engage them about decisions going forward. Iran accused Gulf Arab states of allowing U.S. forces to launch attacks from their territory during the war. Iran targeted these countries with missiles and drones that hit bases, but also energy infrastructure, airports, and residential areas. Despite this, Rubio says the security partnership remains strong. The interim agreement with the U.S. focuses on curbing Iran's nuclear program. Its missile and drone capabilities are not part of the deal. Aya Batraoui, NPR News, Dubai.
15: A coalition of publishers representing nearly 400 newspapers has filed a lawsuit against OpenAI and Microsoft. It accuses the companies of stealing copyrighted material to build artificial intelligence models. NPR's John Ruich reports.
18: Plaintiffs say this is the biggest coalition of local newspapers yet to sue OpenAI and Microsoft for violating protections under the Copyright Act. They say the companies systematically and willfully stole copyrighted news articles to build AI products like ChatGPT and Microsoft Copilot. The case is the latest in a raft of lawsuits accusing AI companies of scraping copyrighted material from the web to train models. The coalition includes Pulitzer Prize-winning publications like the Riverdale Press and the Concord Monitor, and the New York Amsterdam News, one of the oldest black-owned newspapers in the U.S. OpenAI and Microsoft did not have an immediate comment. John Ruwich, NPR News.
15: This is NPR News in Washington.
3: And this is 89.7 NPR News in Columbus. Good morning, I'm Stu Osborne. At 7:04, it's 64 degrees. Governor Mike DeWine has vetoed a bill that would have made voting by mail harder for Ohioans by requiring photo ID. In a statement explaining the decision behind the veto, the governor said, quote, House Bill 472 would not discourage fraud, would not add any real security, and would create an additional and significant burden for Ohioans who vote by mail, end quote. The legislature could potentially override the veto when they return to the State House later this year. It's been nearly a year since the law to eliminate diversity, equity, and inclusion, or DEI, at state universities went into effect. And as State House correspondent Joe Ingles reports, the report card on it depends on who's grading it.
0: Republican Senator Jerry Serino, sponsor of the law, says the dire predictions about state universities losing students and professors because of it are not accurate.
1: We're not seeing students leaving Ohio in droves.
0: Instead, Serino says they've seen a slight increase in enrollment. Jennifer Tassone Price with the Ohio Conference of the American Association of University Professors sees the enrollment numbers differently.
4: Ohio's increase is only 0.57%, statistically irrelevant and not able to tie it to Senate Bill 1.
0: Tassone Price says the new law has had a chilling impact on free speech at Ohio's universities because students are afraid to speak out on important issues. Joe Ingles at the Ohio Public Radio Statehouse News Bureau.
3: Franklin County Children's Services and other partners are launching a new community education effort to prevent children from getting a hold of drugs. The effort is called Lock It Up, Clean It Up, and Put It Away. The agency says more than 60,000 children end up in emergency rooms each year because of medication poisoning. A series of commercials is now airing saying kids are being lost to accidental exposure and fentanyl painkillers.
19: Little hands don't know what they're touching.
3: The agency says a lock bag or lock box help prevent children from reaching drugs. It also asks people to clean up residue and crumbs. Children's Services says a child touching a table with cannabis oil residue or a rug with powder traces and then sucking on their thumb is enough to cause a severe exposure. The League of Women Voters National Convention is in Columbus this year. It begins later today at the Hilton Columbus downtown. Close to 1,000 delegates and participants are expected to attend. The four-day convention runs through Sunday. Now another check if you're driving to work on this Thursday morning. Here's Johnny Hill.
20: Sullivan Avenue currently closed between Richardson and Terrace due to a utility pole that is dangling above the road there. You want to watch for police on scene. New accident, I-70 westbound between the central Sullivan exit and West Broad. It's along the left-hand berm, but watch for medics. Another crash scene reported, Henderson and Olentangy. I'm Johnny Hill from the Total Traffic Center.
3: Showers and thunderstorms possible later today, a high of 83 degrees. Mostly cloudy tonight, showers and storms possible, a low of 64. And another chance of rain on your Friday, showers and storms, a high of 79 degrees. Right now, 64 degrees in Columbus. I'm Stu Osborne. 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
22: It's Morning Edition from NPR News. I'm Michelle Martin in Washington, D.C.
13: And I'm A. Martinez in Los Angeles, California. President Trump shocked Washington yesterday when he blew up plans to sign the widely supported legislation to lower housing costs across America.
22: The president said he won't support the measure until the Senate passes his sweeping elections bill that so far Senate leaders have said just does not have the votes to pass. That's just the latest example of his frustration with those who won't follow his lead. Not only is the president showing his frustration with the Senate, but also U.S. allies around the world.
23: I just want their loyalty. We don't need their money. We don't need anything. We have the most powerful military in the world by far. But I just want loyalty. You know, we're so loyal to them.
13: NPR's Franco Ordonez has been following this. Franco, it feels like the president was celebrating Festivus at the Capitol with the airing of grievances. What can you tell us?
24: Yeah. First, he really abruptly canceled a popular bipartisan achievement in Washington that both Republicans and Democrats wanted. Really a rarity these days. It was, you know, a bill that focuses on one of the most important challenges Americans are facing right now, and that's affordability. But Trump was just not having it, saying that his pet issue, this election bill, had to be first. I mean, it really was kind of like a Serenity Now moment for some of these senators. You know, Trump later went into closed-door meeting with some of those senators and expressed frustration with those who rebuked him on the Iran war, actually prompting them to reverse course later in the day and vote against a similar war powers resolution that they had approved earlier in the day. And then finally, in a meeting with Mark Rutte, NATO General Secretary, Trump went off on European leaders who he felt did not support him enough in the war against Iran. As we heard, he said he doesn't want their money. All he wants is their loyalty.
13: So on that elections bill, John Thune, the Senate Majority Leader, has explained that the votes are just not there to overcome a Democratic filibuster. Does President Trump not understand how the Senate works here?
24: You know, it's not clear if he doesn't understand or if he just doesn't care about the norms and procedures of the Senate. I mean, Trump is more focused on having Republicans loyal to him than having a majority who can pass his legislation. You know, as you pointed out earlier, this speaks to much bigger issues about expanding his executive and political power and the loyalty he expects from those he works with. You know, that, of course, includes the Senate, who he ripped into earlier in the day over Iran, and, of course, withheld support from the housing bill that could have helped the party in the fall elections. But it also extends to foreign leaders, which we also saw yesterday. After Trump criticized European leaders, Rutte, the NATO chief, was clearly trying to maintain ties between Trump and the rest of Europe. I mean, just showering him with praise and only delicately pushing back when Trump criticized those allies.
13: There must be political implications, though, especially with the housing vote.
24: Yeah, I mean, it speaks to the divide in the Republican Party just 5 months from the midterms. Republicans have been clamoring for Trump to turn from Iran and focus on domestic issues, to focus on the economy. And then here you have them delivering to his desk something that addresses one of the things polls show Americans are most worried about, the cost of living. It would probably help him in the polls. It would help the party. And he doesn't sign it. I mean, House Speaker Mike Johnson is expected to meet with Trump today to go over some of the challenge Trump faces with Capitol Hill Republicans. But it just gives Democrats another example that they can point to and argue that Trump is focused more on election fights and not on kitchen table concerns.
13: That is White House correspondent Franco Ordonez. Thanks a lot, Franco.
24: Thanks, A.
22: Let's go back to President Trump's dust up with the Congress and what difference could it make. I'm going to ask Alex Conant. He works closely with Republicans as a strategist. He's been a communications lead for several presidential and U.S. Senate campaigns, and he's with us now. And he's also a senior partner with Precision Strategies. That's a public affairs firm. Alex, good morning.
2: Good morning.
22: Okay, so Senator Bill Cassidy seemed to confirm the media reports that there was a shouting match with President Trump during yesterday's lunch on Capitol Hill. And people might remember that Trump did help defeat Cassidy's reelection bid when he endorsed his primary opponent. But then the senator turned around and changed his vote on the war powers resolution, as did Rand Paul, who voted present. So what does that tell us?
2: Well, I think it tells us that things got pretty tense yesterday at the Senate. As Franco was just saying, all the senators, House Republicans as well, thought that they were going to be there to celebrate with Trump a rare bipartisan bill on their number one issue in the country, which is affordability and specifically housing affordability. And instead, Trump was more focused on the upcoming elections, his voter ID law, canceled the bill signing, and then went to lunch with the Senate Republicans, where he lectured them for an hour about a vote earlier this week about the War Powers Act. And it sounds like Bill Cassidy wasn't having it and spoke up and got into a bit of a shouting match with Trump. This doesn't serve anybody good. And I think there's recognition on both ends of Pennsylvania Avenue yesterday afternoon that this is not how we want to run the Republican Party. J.D. Vance, the vice president, invited Bill Cassidy to the White House last night. They had a conversation. And then after that, Bill Cassidy returned to the Senate and basically reversed his vote from the day before on the War Powers Act and supported the president, which they had done previously as well.
22: So look, if you're a Democrat, like, the campaign ad writes itself, doesn't it? I mean, you know, from their perspective, you know, the president wants to make it harder for you to vote rather than make it easier for you to live. So how do they compensate for that?
2: Yeah. I'm not sure they're going to conflate the two issues, but there's no question that affordability is going to be the defining issue of the midterm elections. And even 6 months ago, White House officials were telling me we have to win the affordability argument or we're not going to win this election. And so that's why they passed the housing affordability bill. I think it's important to note this housing affordability bill will almost certainly still become law. Trump has not said he's going to veto it, and if he doesn't sign it, it automatically becomes law in 10 years. So, in 10 days. Mm-hmm. So, I think this will still become law. You'll still see Republicans running on it this fall. It's just a whole lot messier now that they didn't have the signing ceremony with the president to run in the ads with them.
22: Sure. What I'm saying, you don't conflate the issues, but if you were a Democrat, you certainly would, wouldn't you? You certainly would. You'd say that's what his priority is.
2: Sure,
22: the president was specifically asked, why is this more important to you than signing this bill?
2: The Democrats are going to say he's more focused on redecorating the White House, on rebuilding the East Wing, on the reflecting pool, on the Iran war, than what voters care about. Of course, we know Democrats are going to be doing that. And frankly, it's a very salient message, which is why Republicans are trying to strengthen their own arguments about the effectiveness of our tax cuts, possibly doing more tax cuts later this fall, and this housing affordability bill. They want to say, no, we are doing things to lower prices. Meanwhile, as Trump expressed with the great reservations, oil prices are coming down. We expect gas prices to come down soon. Inflation is relatively moderate, aside from the last couple of weeks where we had the Iran war, which hopefully is coming to a conclusion. So I think the White House's hope is we can make things more affordable before this fall and salvage the midterms.
22: So talk about that Save America Act, if you would, for a minute there. Why is this so important to the president, who is, after all, a lame duck? He can't run again. Does he genuinely believe that Republicans can't hold on to the House or the Senate, for that matter, without it?
2: I think he genuinely believes that the 2020 election was stolen, which I know most of your listeners don't believe, but the president does believe that. And so I think he views this bill as an acknowledgement that if it is signed into law, that there's problems with our elections, and that's why it's so important to him. Also, I think he's laying the groundwork to say that the midterm elections, if they don't go well for the Republicans, were also stolen if this bill wasn't passed, which I think is why it's another priority of his. This bill would federalize elections effectively, which ironically is something that Democrats have long supported and Republicans have long opposed. Republicans have taken a more federalist approach, saying that elections should be run at the state and local level. Trump thinks that the state and local elections are letting elections be stolen. He feels very strongly about this. But it would also require
22: expensive citizenship documents to register to vote. It would also impose a lot of new requirements. So is that,
2: of course,
22: I'm curious,
2: we
22: only have about 30 seconds left. So the Republicans who oppose it, why do they oppose it?
2: Because they believe in federalism. They believe that states and local governments should continue to run our elections, that we shouldn't federalize elections. This is a very consistent position for most Republicans. Also, in order to actually pass it, you would have to blow up the filibuster in the Senate because you need 60 votes, and you still have a lot of Senate Republicans who simply don't want to change the institution's rules.
22: Just really 10 seconds here. Is this the kind of fight that actually resonates with voters out in the field? Like, if you go out and do polling, are people noticing this?
2: Probably not, but they do notice the affordability issue. And if the failure of Republicans to deliver on affordability issues, especially if Trump were to veto this bill, I do think it's something that breaks through.
22: That is Alex Conant. He's a Republican strategist. He's with Precision Strategies. Alex, thanks so much.
2: Good to be with you.
5: President Trump is testing the limits of his power with an executive order to restrict voting by mail. That order calls for the U.S. Postal Service to play a role in determining who can receive mail-in ballots. Here's NPR's Hansi Lo Wang.
6: President Trump's executive order is facing 5 lawsuits and so far has not directly affected mail-in voting for this year's primaries.
7: Master General Steiner, the Postal Service's proposed vote by mail rule.
6: But this week on Capitol Hill, Democratic Senator Gary Peters of Michigan grilled David Steiner, the head of the Postal Service, which is a financial supporter of NPR. USPS is proposing to use information from state election officials to create lists of approved absentee voters, as called for by Trump's order.
7: So yes or no, if a state refuses to turn their absentee voter list over to the federal government, will the Postal Service still mail their ballots under this proposal?
8: Under our proposed regulation, no.
6: This and other proposals for Trump's order are now under review by federal courts for lawsuits by Democrats, almost two dozen states, and voting rights groups. They argue the Constitution gives power to state legislatures and Congress, not the president, to set federal election rules. Senator Peters asked Steiner about another claim by the order's challengers, that USPS has no legal authority to regulate who can vote by mail and how.
8: I would have to defer that to the courts to understand the authority.
9: Well, I think it's clear that there's nowhere in the Constitution, there's no federal law that the Postal Service is authorized to create these types of voter databases, ballot verification systems, or mandatory standards. It just simply doesn't exist.
6: Trump himself voted by mail in Florida in March, and the president has said he issued this order to stop illegal voting by non-U.S. citizens in federal elections, which many reviews have shown to be incredibly rare. A federal judge in Boston is expected to rule soon on whether to block the order. Hansi Lo Wang, NPR News.
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3: And this is Morning Edition on 89.7 NPR News. Good morning, I'm Stu Osborne. Thanks for joining us. Coming up in about 15 minutes, despite the reopening of the Strait of Hormuz and the resulting reduction of the price of fertilizer, struggling American farmers will not likely see any relief for months. Here's another check of your drive and work on this Thursday morning with Johnny Hill.
20: A couple accidents to watch for. 70 westbound with a left lane blocked west of Central and Sullivan Avenue. A single vehicle hit that center wall. Another accident closing Sullivan Avenue between Terrace and Richardson Avenue. This is where a utility pole was struck and it's dangling above the road. And we're seeing delay on 71 North coming up from the south side. I'm Johnny Hill from the Total Traffic Center.
3: 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Look for showers and thunderstorms throughout the day today, a high of 83 degrees, mostly cloudy tonight. More showers and thunderstorms possible overnight, a low 64. Right now, 64 degrees in Columbus. This is 89.7 NPR News.

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1: Most whiskey is aged in barrel houses. One Kentucky distillery is taking a different approach, floating barges.
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1: I'm Scott Detrow. We will visit some bourbon floating on the Mississippi River. 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
3: 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Coming up in about 15 minutes, Ohio legislators on both sides of the aisle are proposing stricter nursing staffing ratios.
4: By addressing and having a more realistic staffing ratio, it increases their bandwidth.
3: But those proposals have seen little movement at the State House. We'll explain why today from the Ohio Newsroom. 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
5: Live from NPR News in Washington, I'm Dave Mattingly. The death toll in Venezuela has risen to at least 164 people following two powerful earthquakes that hit the country yesterday. Acting President Delcy Rodriguez says nearly 1,000 others were hurt. She's declared a state of emergency, with dozens of buildings having been flattened north of Caracas. The U.S. Geological Survey says the first quake had a magnitude of 7.2. It was followed less than a minute later by a 7.5 quake. The next NATO summit is in less than 2 weeks in Turkey. Ahead of the talks, the alliance's Secretary General Mark Rutte was at the White House yesterday, meeting with President Trump. The president has been a frequent critic of NATO for what member countries spend on defense and for not doing more to help the U.S. in the war with Iran. The former U.S. ambassador to NATO, Kurt Volker, says the summit also comes as Ukraine gains the upper hand on Russia in that war.
6: Russia is slowly losing. They're not able to advance on the front lines. Their finances are in a shambles. Ukraine has superiority in drones and counter drones and electronic warfare and things. And so it looks like Ukraine is in a stronger position than they have been for the last 4 years of this war.
5: He was speaking to NPR's Morning Edition. The Pentagon recently announced it's conducting a 60-day review of U.S. forces in Europe. This is NPR News.
3: This is 89.7 NPR News. Good morning. I'm Stu Osborne. At 7:31, it's 64 degrees in Columbus. Just hours before his deadline, Governor Mike DeWine vetoed a bill last night that would have instituted stricter ID requirements to vote by mail. State House correspondent Sarah Donaldson reports.
7: 2 weeks ago, the Republican majority legislature sent DeWine a bill with last-minute amendments mandating proof of photo ID for absentee voters. In his veto message, DeWine called the bill, quote, all burden for so little benefit.
8: I mean, I'm actually ecstatic. I mean, I might have to toast the governor tonight when I drink my bourbon in a little bit here.
7: That was Democratic Senator Bill DeMora. Other Democrats and voting rights organizations were asking DeWine for this veto. Photo ID is still necessary to vote early and on Election Day. Ohioans statewide will decide this November whether to enshrine those in the state constitution. Sarah Donaldson at the Ohio Public Radio Statehouse News Bureau.
3: Nurses from Nationwide Children's Hospital rallied at Livingston Park on Wednesday as they continue efforts to unionize. The nurses claim low pay, staff shortages, insufficient paid time off, safety concerns, high insurance premiums, and unfair treatment are driving factors in unionizing. In a written statement, Nationwide Children's Hospital says it respects the rights of their team members in unionizing and believes collaboration is the best path for children's health care. Ohio State University President Ravi Bellamkonda says employees at OSU did a good job at stepping up to prevent inappropriate actions by his predecessor, Ted Carter. Carter resigned from office this year following a scandal where he gave inappropriate access to a podcaster. During an appearance on All Sides with Amy Jurevich, Bellamkonda said if Carter's right-hand man, former senior vice president of admission and planning or administration and planning, Chris Kaburek, had not resigned on his own, action would have been taken against him.
9: Yeah, we would have acted with Chris Kaburek, probably, but I'm not aware of any others that we needed to act on.
3: During the interview, Bellamkonda also revealed former President E. Gordon Gee has left his role as an advisor after 1 year, adding Gee did not express interest in renewing his contract. Mount Carmel Health Systems announcing the upcoming closure of its emergency department in Franklinton. The final day for that facility will be August 22nd. Mount Carmel also announcing the opening of the Franklinton Care Center, which will be in the Fortuity Building on West Broad Street. That will open August 24th. 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
10: This is Morning Edition from NPR News. I'm Amy Martinez in Los Angeles, California.
11: And I'm Michelle Martin in Washington, D.C. Good morning. Fertilizer prices are finally falling now that the Strait of Hormuz is reopening. That should be a relief to American farmers. But as NPR's Kirk Sigler reports, it's likely to be months before supply chains ease and farmers get any real break.
12: For Ryan Poe, the headlines about fertilizer going down thanks to a tentative peace deal with Iran should come with a qualifier. He's a fifth-generation wheat farmer near the tiny town of Hartline, Washington.
13: Maybe a global supplier of fertilizer sees that kind of instant price change, but like for me on the farm, there's been no change in fertilizer price.
12: Poe already bought most of his for the year, and as we're talking, he's putting it on fields he needs to keep weeds off of before he plants this fall. He figures he spent 23% more on fertilizer than last year before the war.
13: It's like the sticker shock of like, okay, yeah, this is definitely higher than last year.
12: Farmers are equally eager for relief from high diesel prices, but a recent USDA report predicts energy and fertilizer prices won't go down substantially until 2027. Before the turmoil in the Middle East, Poe was already dealing with low wheat prices, the effects of inflation, and President Trump's second trade war in 10 years. It's a pile-on.
13: It's just definitely not a fun time to be in ag.
12: Where and what you farm can make a difference. Many farmers in the Midwest locked in their fertilizer before the closure of the Strait of Hormuz. They get a lot of it from Canada anyway.
14: In South Dakota here, all in all, things are looking better than, say, 6 months ago.
12: Grain farmers like Kevin Deinert in Mount Vernon, South Dakota, are now in speculation mode when it comes to buying fertilizer for next year. Do they just buy now while the price is starting to fall? But what if the Iran deal doesn't hold or there's some other crisis next week?
14: Say within the last 10 to 15 years, I don't think we have seen things fluctuate as rapidly as we see now.
12: Deinert says to cope, he's being aggressive with buying as well as marketing and getting used to making quick decisions. Next door in Iowa, soybean farmer Dave Walton decided to buy less fertilizer this year, and so he's using less, trying to stretch it out through the end of the year.
15: Every time I pull a tractor into a field, it just costs more because everything has gone up. The squeeze on our margin is real.
12: Walton thinks he can hang on in part due to recent federal relief aid, but the same may not be said for many of his neighbors. That could have devastating effects on the rural economy. Kirk Sigler, NPR News, Boise.
10: When Iran plays a World Cup game against Egypt tomorrow, there will be more than just the drama on the field. Iran's head coach says his squad is the most oppressed team at the tournament this year due to U.S.-imposed visa and travel restrictions. But those hassles pale in comparison to the pressures Iran's government places on its own athletes. Here's NPR's Arzu Rezvani.
16: Iran's road to the World Cup has been tough.
17: Welcome to this PBS News special report. Today, the U.S. and Israel launched an unprecedented joint attack on Iran.
16: When the U.S. and Israel launched their war in February, it derailed trainings and practice tournaments in Iran. The team's tune-up games before the World Cup were all on the road, like this one against Nigeria, broadcast on Football Live.
18: So that's got things on the way.
16: And even as the World Cup approached, the U.S. issued visas for Iran's team just before the tournament kicked off and denied visas for several support staff. After U.S. authorities barred the team from entering the states more than a day before opening matches, Iran's squad moved its training base from Arizona to Mexico.
19: So when you add all of that, it makes it very challenging for the players to prepare themselves for the World Cup games.
16: That's Afshin Ghotbi. He was the head coach of Iran's national soccer team from 2009 to 2011. Ghotbi says the U.S. imposed travel hassles are robbing Iran's squad of precious time to acclimate.
19: Just the fact that you can't be in the country that you're playing, in my opinion, can create a psychological stress and create a little bit of the logistical stress, having to travel longer distances. And I think that is a disadvantage.
16: It's unfair treatment, says Rotby, that Iran's players are kind of used to, even during the offseason.
19: Visas and even the military service for some of the young players has in the past been a little bit of a roadblock for Iranian players to have a chance to play in the top leagues around the world.
16: Beyond this World Cup and this team, Iran is one of the toughest places to play sports. In the 1990s, the late Supreme Leader Ali Khamenei declared that athletes had a duty to bring pride and glory to the nation. From that moment on, the state started following and controlling its athletes, policing what they say and surveilling what they do. Again, former Iranian coach Rotby.
19: Are they being monitored? Yes. When the Iranian national team travels, there's security around them. How much is just making sure nothing bad happens, and how much of it's for stopping people seeking political asylum? I'll leave it to people's imagination.
16: 28-year-old Hadi Tehranvalipour doesn't have to imagine it. He lived it.
20: When I was in Iranian national team and we decided to go for the Asian championship, you cannot imagine they prepared 2-3 people to just only control the athlete to don't go anywhere.
16: For nearly a decade, Hadi was a member of Iran's national taekwondo team. But a few years ago, during nationwide protests, he spoke out on state-run television in favor of expanding women's rights.
20: After the program, they told me this is out of your business. You don't have right to speak about this. And if you want to speak, you should pay the price.
16: The celebrated taekwondo champion lost it all. His team, his job, his livelihood. Hadi is now a refugee in Italy, where he still practices taekwondo and is still monitored by Iranian authorities.
20: Now, while I'm talking with you, maybe it's gonna be a little bit dangerous for my family. You know, they spoke with the one media, and after that, they started to warning about my family. Hadi doesn't have right to speak. Please speak with Hadi to don't talk about this issue. But I cannot, you know. Now it's my responsibility for my people.
16: It's been hard for Hadi to watch this World Cup. He's noticed a couple of players missing from the team after they criticized the government. One is in prison. Sean Sadri, who studies Iran sports, politics, and media at the University of Alabama, says Iran's athletes are ultimately stuck.
21: Outside Iran, they're criticized for representing the government and representing the state emblem. But inside Iran, any defiance puts their careers, their freedoms, and their families at risk.
16: Indeed, at many of the World Cup media briefings, Iran's players have said very little about the political situation, saying they're just here to play soccer. Anything more could cost them everything. Arzu Rezvani, NPR News, Los Angeles.
10: All right, there's a full slate of World Cup games today. The best one that I'm eyeballing is Japan taking on Sweden. That's at Arlington, Texas. And then a couple of other games, Germany taking on Ecuador and the United States taking on Turkey. United States and Germany each trying to finish group play unbeaten. So lots of great World Cup action coming up this Thursday. This is NPR News.
3: And this is 89.7 NPR News. Good morning, I'm Stu Osborne. Thanks for joining us. Coming up in about 10 minutes on the Marketplace Morning Report, the bankruptcy estate for former budget airline Spirit is selling the company's right to fly to and from LaGuardia Airport. We'll have a closer look at how that sale of the rights works. Plus all the morning's business news coming up here on 89.7 NPR News. 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
22: A left lane still blocked, 70 westbound west of Central and Sullivan Avenues as you're coming out of downtown. Got a vehicle against that left wall. A crash 161 westbound west of New Albany Road. Police working left and right berms here. 33 westbound is heavy coming out of Fairfield County, and so is 71 north up from the south side. I'm Johnny Hill from the Total Traffic Center.
3: Look for showers and thunderstorms possible most of today, a high of 83 degrees. Mostly cloudy tonight, showers and thunderstorms possible overnight, a low 64. And a chance of showers and thunderstorms for your Friday, a high of 79. Right now, 65 degrees in Columbus. 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
23: At the Columbus Zoo and Aquarium, expansion is top of mind this summer. Thanks to a $50 million gift, a new aquarium shifts from dream to drawing board to reality in 2029. Plus, there's plans for a new hotel. Meanwhile, a tax tussle with Liberty Township ends through legislative action. And recent fake bomb threats activate security measures. We'll catch up with the CEO of the zoo today on All Sides with Amy Jurevich from 10 to noon on 89.7 NPR News.
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24: Today from the Ohio Newsroom, legislation to lighten the load for nurses.
25: Support comes from the James at Ohio State. Cancer. For some, it's one of life's fiercest foes. But not at the James, where a team of nearly 300 specialists and over 1,500 researchers are working together to create a cancer-free world.
24: I'm Erin Gottsacker. Yesterday on the program, we heard about how nurses are pushing for legislative change as staffing shortages put a strain on patient care. A few state lawmakers have introduced bills to address these nurse staffing shortages in recent years. Sarah Donaldson from the Ohio State House News Bureau reports on this session's crop.
26: For State Representative Brian Lorenz, a Republican from Delaware County, the state's healthcare crisis isn't a partisan matter. It's a personal one.
27: I used to see my wife come home, how stressed out she was, how stressed out her friends were.
26: Lorenz's wife, Sue, was a nurse for decades. He got an even closer look at her workload years ago when their daughters had a 13-week stay in the neonatal intensive care unit.
27: Nurses are on the front line. You know, they're the eyes and ears of the doctors. They're the ones that have that interaction with the families. They're often the first person that you're going to interact with.
26: Last fall, Lorenz introduced House Bill 535. Under it, most hospitals would have to convene a hospital-wide committee, with registered nurses serving as the majority of its members. Every 2 years, those committees would draft required nursing staff levels and nurse-to-patient ratios. And hospitals not following them could be subject to state fines.
27: What it really does is it gives the frontline nurses real decision-making power, which they should have, because here we're making them be in this position of advocate and wear all these different hats, but then they're not having a fair seat at the table, and that's just not equitable.
26: He says the bill is written to work side by side with Democratic-led legislation that would dictate statewide ratios.
27: By addressing and having a more realistic staffing ratio, it increases their bandwidth.
26: Lorenz's bill got its one guaranteed committee hearing in March. But as the end of another session comes quickly, it's unlikely either of the bills will move before December, when all legislation either goes to Governor Mike DeWine or dies. Ohio Nurses Association Executive Director Rick Lucas argues the lack of action comes down to one factor.
28: Unfortunately, money talks at the State House.
26: The ONA has lobbied lawmakers on staffing shortage issues for some time.
28: They are definitely sympathetic, and they definitely recognize that there's a problem. But the problem is the hospital lobby comes in behind us, and you know, they're in there greasing the skids against us.
26: The Ohio Hospital Association did not grant a request for an interview. In an emailed statement, a spokesperson wrote, quote, Mandated approaches to nurse staffing limit innovation, reduce the flexibility needed to respond to patients' changing care needs, and increase stress on a healthcare system already facing an escalating workforce shortage. Legislators have made some strides on protections for healthcare personnel. Last year, a new anti-violence law went into effect, requiring hospitals to create plans to prevent violence, including by posting notices against aggressive behavior. The proponents of that law included Republicans and Democrats, the ONA and the OHA. But Lucas says the state needs to further regulate certain industries, like hospitals. He says it's a matter of safety.
28: You wouldn't want to get into an airplane without the government setting safety regulations and letting the Boeing CEO decide what was safe. Or, you know, we're going to be like seeing things like with Alaska Airlines with the door flying off of the plane. Like, that's not what we want to happen, but that's what's happening in the hospital. Like, the door is flying off the plane all the time.
26: If the bill dies in December, Lorenz says he will, quote, most certainly reintroduce it next year. For the Ohio Newsroom, I'm Sarah Donaldson.
24: That's all today from the Ohio Newsroom. We'll talk with you tomorrow.
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3: 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Showers and thunderstorms possible today, a high of 83. Up next, the Marketplace Morning Report on 89.7.
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14: From Marketplace in Washington, I'm Kimberly Adams. Several African countries have, in recent years, started restricting the export of their unprocessed minerals, copper, lithium, gold. The aim is to keep the raw materials in-country, process them domestically, and export higher-value finished products, promoting local industries and reaping more economic benefits. Earlier this week, the country of Guinea joined the trend, banning the export of raw gold. This is a topic watched closely by political economist Mavis Owusu-Jemfe. She's the president and CEO of the African Center for Economic Transformation. Mavis joins me from Accra, the capital of Ghana. Good morning.
15: Thank you, and thank you for the invitation.
14: Many countries across Africa are rich in rare earth elements, but some of them are starting to restrict how much raw material leaves. Why is that?
15: So let's remember that this is the second round of demand of natural resources from Africa. The first round was oil, gas, and a lot of agricultural products. And most of these, because of global trade agreements, ended up with Africa exporting a lot of this as raw materials. 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It's saying with the demand for critical minerals, we must do this differently. So the focus now is instead of exporting raw materials, they are asking their global partners, work with us to add value locally. 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Help us create jobs for our rapidly growing youth population. It doesn't make sense that the continent holds 30% of the world's known critical minerals, yet it only contributes 2% of global manufacturing value add. The value chain is very long. Africa should be able to take at least the first few steps of that value chain.
10: Mavis Sowusu-Jemfe is a political economist and president and CEO of the African Center for Economic Transformation. Thank you so much for your time.
15: Thank you.
10: Let's do the numbers. Dow, S&P, and NASDAQ futures are up in the 0.2 to 2.1% range, with the Dow future up 122 points. Chipmaker Micron Technology released its highly anticipated earnings yesterday after the bell, showing the company's revenue quadrupled from the year prior. Micron is up 18% in pre-market trading. The 10-year Treasury yield is up at 4.42%. For a wrap of the day in the markets and the broader economy, listen later today to my colleague Kai Rizdal on many public radio stations or at marketplace.org. 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Since Spirit Airlines shut down in May, its bankruptcy estate has been selling off its assets to help repay creditors. Those assets include planes, jet fuel, and the right to take off and land at New York's LaGuardia Airport. Those rights are known as slots, and LaGuardia is one of just three slot-controlled airports in the U.S. The other two are its cross-borough neighbor, JFK, and Reagan National in Washington, D.C. Spirit's slots could fetch upwards of $80 million, as Marketplace's Henry Epp reports.
12: A slot is basically the government saying, you, airline, can take off and land your plane at this super busy airport at this specific time. And they're essential, says Stephen Abraham, a former air traffic controller at JFK.
16: Because if they didn't exist, delays would be astronomical. Airlines would just oversubscribe. They'd saturate the airspace.
12: But they're more than just the right to fly in and out of a busy airport.
17: In effect, what that is a limited mini monopoly.
12: Samuel Engel is a senior vice president at the consulting firm ICF.
17: It's almost like a taxi medallion or turf assigned to an ice cream truck, right? It says that your airline can fly out of this airport and other airlines can't.
12: And that's valuable. Airlines list slots on their balance sheets. Delta, for example, valued its hundreds of domestic slots at $622 million last year. Spirit, which had 22 LaGuardia slots, valued those at $83 million. And they're valuable whether an airline is using them or not, Engel says.
17: If an airline is not in a position to take best advantage of that slot in this season or this year, they will lease it to another airline.
12: If an airline needs to borrow money, it can use its slots as collateral.
17: Essentially, it's like a house mortgage, right? An airline will borrow against aircraft, it will borrow against spare parts, and it will also borrow against slots.
12: And occasionally, an airline will sell its slots, as Spirit's bankruptcy estate hopes to do in an auction next month.
18: The estate wants to basically raise as much money as they can to pay off creditors.
12: Aviation reporter Edward Russell says the catch is that Spirit and the bankruptcy judge won't ultimately decide who gets the slots. The Federal Aviation Administration gets final say, and it's already weighed in.
18: FAA Administrator Brian Bedford has said he wants another budget airline to get those slots. So, in other words, a Frontier, an Allegiant, someone along those lines, rather than an American or Delta buying the slots.
12: If a budget airline doesn't win the auction, Bedford has said the FAA could just get rid of the slots. The FAA did not respond to a request for comment. Consultant Samuel Engel expects the slots will eventually change hands.
17: There's a lot of people making noise right now, but at the end of the day, the dollars are probably going to be what matters.
12: The right to fly to an airport that's just a short drive from Manhattan, he says, is just too valuable to take off the table. I'm Henry Epp for Marketplace.
0: According to the ACLU, state lawmakers have introduced more than 500 bills targeting LGBTQ people in the 2026 legislative session, and those bills have economic consequences. I spoke with the head of a business advocacy group that tracks these bills and their economic impact. You can hear that conversation by checking out the Marketplace Morning Report podcast or by visiting marketplace.org. In Washington, I'm Kimberly Adams with the Marketplace Morning Report. 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
3: 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Good morning, I'm Stu Osborne. Coming up in our next hour, many Americans are concerned about AI. Two former governors are now on a mission to mitigate potential AI job losses. Steve Inskeep talked to them about their efforts coming up in about 20 minutes.
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2: Good morning. What seems like two strong earthquakes struck Venezuela just 39 seconds apart. Caracas, the capital, is among the hardest hit areas. Venezuela's acting president declares a state of emergency. It's Morning Edition from NPR News.
3: From 89.7, Governor DeWine strikes down a controversial voter ID bill.
2: Two former governors from Indiana and Rhode Island have been doing a lot of thinking about AI-related job losses. I'm Michelle Martin.
4: And I'm A. Martinez, a plan to work with governors on new policies to protect jobs in an AI economy. Also, NATO's Secretary General is trying to ease tensions with President Trump. We hear from a former U.S. ambassador to NATO on the prospects for mending relations. It's Thursday, June 25th. Carly Simon, the pop singer behind You're So Vain and Anticipation, is 83 years old today. News is next.
19: Live from NPR News in Washington, I'm Windsor Johnston. Scenes of chaos across the capital of Venezuela this morning after powerful back-to-back earthquakes struck the northern coast of the nation last night. Emergency crews in Caracas have been working through the night, pulling survivors from the rubble of collapsed buildings. Journalist Vanessa Silver described the first moments after the first quake struck the capital.
20: Here we can see the rescue labor. There is machinery from the government. There is people removing part of the concrete. There's still not news from survivors of these building at this moment in the city of Caracas after the massive earthquake. At least seven states are affected. The government declared a state of emergency.
19: At least 164 people were killed in the earthquakes. More than 900 others suffered injuries. Lebanon's military could take over territory in southern Lebanon, now controlled by Israel, under a pilot plan being discussed in Washington. Israel seized the territory during fighting with Hezbollah. NPR's Kerry Khan reports the Iran-backed military group is not part of the discussions.
21: The talks in Washington are going on at the same time U.S. and Iranian delegations continue negotiating a preliminary memorandum of understanding to end the war in Iran. Those main talks in Switzerland were nearly derailed over the current fighting in Lebanon and Israel's refusal to withdraw from Lebanon. A shaky ceasefire remains in place between Israeli troops and Hezbollah militants, but neither of the two sides are present in the Switzerland talks. A person familiar with the details of the Washington negotiations who spoke on condition of anonymity in order to speak freely tells NPR the plan to replace Israeli troops with Lebanon's own military would start small and not involve a significant Israeli withdrawal. Carrie Kahn, NPR News, Tel Aviv.
19: Army General Chris Donahue is expected to announce his retirement, according to U.S. officials. Donahue commands U.S. Army forces in Europe and Africa and is perhaps best known as the last American soldier to leave Afghanistan during the 2021 withdrawal. NPR's Quill Lawrence says Donahue's announcement caught many by surprise.
5: He's very highly respected across the military. He was the only four-star Army job in Europe. He was only in that job for a year and a half. And Defense Secretary Hegseth came into office saying that there are far too many flag officers in the military. He shrunk down the possible four-star jobs, so promotions that Donahue could get. But Donahue would have seemed like a competitive candidate for anything up to the chairman of the Joint Chiefs of Staff. And that's why this is so surprising.
19: NPR's Quill Lawrence. This is NPR.
3: This is 89.7 NPR News. Good morning, I'm Stu Osborne. At 8.04, it's 68 degrees in Columbus. Governor Mike DeWine has vetoed a bill that would have made voting by mail harder for Ohioans by requiring photo ID. In a statement explaining the decision behind the veto, the governor said, quote, House Bill 472 would not discourage fraud, would not add any real security, and would create an additional and significant burden for Ohioans who vote by mail, end quote. The legislature could potentially override the veto when they return to the State House later this year. The Columbus Division of Police has changed which agencies can access its Flock surveillance cameras after concerns were raised about the cameras' possible use for immigration-related searches. WOSU's Katie Genius reports.
6: Columbus Police has stopped nationwide law enforcement access to its 36 Flock cameras. This change comes after several city council members expressed their concerns about Flock cameras being used for immigration searches. Columbus Police spokesperson Nicole Jaros tells WOSU that this decision was made by division leadership as an additional step to lessen the risk that data could be used for purposes inconsistent with division goals. The division still allows statewide access. Four agencies in Ohio have Flock cameras and agreements with Immigration and Customs Enforcement. Jaros added that police will maintain one-to-one sharing with vetted agencies outside of the state. Columbus Police have also asked Flock to add a feature to the platform that would allow the department to exclude agencies that have agreements with ICE. Katie Genius, WOSU News.
3: Franklin County Children's Services and other partners are launching a new community education effort to prevent children from getting a hold of drugs. The effort is called Lock It Up, Clean It Up, and Put It Away. The agency says more than 60,000 children end up in emergency rooms each year because of medication poisoning. A series of commercials is now airing.
22: We're losing kids to accidental exposure to fentanyl and painkillers.
3: Children's Services says the number of children under 5 treated after mistakenly eating or touching marijuana products has grown in the past 4 years. The agency says a lock bag or lock box helps prevent children from reaching drugs. Former Ohio State men's basketball player Bruce Thornton was drafted last night by the New York Knicks in the second round of the NBA draft, but he won't suit up for the NBA champions. That's because the team traded the rights to that pick to the Houston Rockets before Thornton was drafted, so he'll call Houston his NBA home. Thornton finished his collegiate career as Ohio State's all-time leading scorer. Couple of problem spots in your morning drive to work. Here's Johnny Hill with an update.
23: Accident scene, 270 eastbound, exiting for 23 in Worthington. We have another one off on the left-hand side of 70 east at the west outer belt. On that west side, Sullivan Avenue remains closed between Terrace and Richardson after a utility pole was struck. And Africa Road remains closed between Lewis Center and Plum Road in Delaware County. I'm Johnny Hill from the Total Traffic Center.
3: Look for showers and thunderstorms possible later today, a high of 83. Mostly cloudy overnight, chance of showers and thunderstorms, a low 64. And the rain chances continue into your Friday with a high of 79 degrees. Right now it's 68 degrees in Columbus. I'm Stu Osborne. 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
25: It's Morning Edition from NPR News. I'm Michelle Martin in Washington, D.C.
4: And Amy Martinez in Los Angeles, California. Venezuela was hit by what seems to be two powerful earthquakes on Wednesday. They are among the largest in its history. The capital, Caracas, is one of the worst affected areas. In sound from this verified video, you can hear a resident screaming in terror as their apartment sways violently from side to side.
25: The tremors, measuring magnitude 7.2 and 7.5, struck just 39 seconds apart, bringing down buildings and severely damaging the international airport, which has now been closed. More than 20 aftershocks have followed. The government has declared a state of emergency amid fears of significant casualties.
4: Reporter John Otis joins us from neighboring Colombia. John, do we have any updates at all on the extent of the damage and on casualties?
7: There's still a lot of confusion over how much devastation was caused by these back-to-back earthquakes. Their epicenter was west of Caracas, but that's a very densely populated area with some big industrial cities like Valencia and Barquisimeto. Now, from photos and videos, the damage looks quite extensive. You can see huge clouds of dust rising into the sky over collapsed buildings and rescue workers pulling survivors out of the rubble on stretchers. People were ducking for cover under tables at restaurants. They were dashing out of their homes into the streets. Venezuela's acting president, Delcy Rodriguez, said that at least 164 people were killed and 971 were injured. And she said dozens of buildings collapsed in La Guaira, a town near the capital, which she described as a disaster area. Yesterday was a public holiday in Venezuela, so rather than at work, many people were at their homes when the quake struck. Now, models put together by the U.S. Geological Survey project that earthquakes this strong, and in such cases, there could be thousands of casualties. But that said, we don't have total numbers at this point, but people are already posting on social media and looking for missing loved ones.
4: So what's been the response of the Venezuelan government?
7: President Rodriguez spoke to the nation last night. She declared a state of emergency. She canceled public schools, and she called on doctors and nurses to immediately report to work. Let's listen.
8: El primer mensaje para nuestro pueblo es mantener la unión.
7: And she's saying, my main message to our people is to show solidarity. And she goes on to say that her entire government has been mobilized and that the number one task right now is saving lives.
4: Okay, what's been the response from the international community?
7: President Rodriguez says she's received calls from the U.S., Mexico, Colombia, and many other countries offering to help. President Trump has said on social media that he's ordered U.S. agencies to prepare to move quickly. The U.S. State Department says it's mobilized a disaster assistance team and task force to Venezuela. It will also be sending search and rescue teams, medical and humanitarian supplies. It helps that the Rodriguez government's been working closely with Washington ever since the country's authoritarian leader, Nicolas Maduro, was ousted by U.S. Special Forces back in January. And the U.S. Embassy has also reopened, so that should help. But remember, under the Maduro regime, Venezuela's economy collapsed due to corruption, mismanagement, and U.S. sanctions. Today, there's triple-digit inflation, the health system's in shambles, and firefighters and rescue workers lack equipment. So it's going to be tough for Venezuela to try to recover from this natural disaster.
4: That's John Otis, who is reporting from neighboring Colombia. John, thank you.
7: Thanks very much.
4: For a voice on the ground in Venezuela, we're going now to Camille Rodriguez Montilla, a reporter based in Caracas. So where are you now, and what are you seeing?
9: So right now, I'm just reaching San Bernardino, close to the center of the city. I come from Altamira at the moment, where at least four buildings have collapsed after the earthquake. And what I'm seeing is, well, what's left of the building here, there's a lot of rubble that people have been trying to move during the night. A lot of police presence, especially in these areas, and firefighters, as well as a lot of volunteers just trying to help as much as they can.
4: Okay. How prepared was Venezuela for something like this?
9: Absolutely zero. As you probably know, the country has been going through a huge crisis for the past 10 years at least. And moreover, I think people mostly, they just don't have the economic capacity to be prepared for anything.
4: We've heard that doctors and reporters and volunteers trying to help have been met with some resistance. How true is that?
9: That has been very, very sad. And that is absolutely true, especially in Altamira. Last night, a lot of volunteers and reporters were just being treated in such an unfair way by the police. Even doctors, the police is just refusing to get doctors' help in that area, which is unbelievable, especially in a moment like this. And yeah, just a lot of resistance from the police to allow photojournalists or any reporter to work in the area. I was just dragged by a female police officer, even though I was not in her way. I was not in the way of the ambulance. But I mean, I do think that they're just used to being that aggressive towards the press and towards the general public. And it has, sadly, it has not changed in a moment like this.
10: And just to be clear, is there anywhere for people to go indoors, or are the buildings right now at a point where they can't be trusted?
9: None at all. That is a huge part of the issue. So a lot of people in Caracas are just camping. I've also seen people all over the city just either using tents or just sleeping on the floor. And from the people I've talked to, what they say is that they're just too scared to go back inside.
10: That's Camilo Rodriguez Montilla, reporter based in Caracas, Venezuela. Thank you very much. Please stay safe and thank you for speaking with us.
9: Thank you very much, Jay. Take care.
25: We wanted to spend a few minutes on the science behind those earthquakes in Venezuela, so we've called earthquake scientist Judith Hubbard. She's a visiting professor with Cornell University. Good morning, Professor. Thanks so much for joining us.
11: Good morning, Michelle.
25: So the U.S. Geological Survey, as John just told us, is telling us that these were two earthquakes, measuring them as magnitude 7.2 and 7.5 within a minute of each other. Now, this may seem like hair-splitting, given the loss of life that we're already seeing, but are you convinced that this is two large back-to-back quakes? And if so, how common is something like this?
11: So back-to-back earthquakes can occur. They're certainly in the geological record. They've happened within the last decade. I don't know for sure that I would call this two earthquakes. I think we're going to need to see more science come out. A magnitude 7.2 earthquake like the first one would take about 30 or 40 seconds to finish. So whether you define a break between that one and the next one is a little unclear to me. I think for people in the area, they would have felt this as one very large earthquake. That's what I'm seeing from people's reports.
25: And what do we expect in terms of aftershocks?
11: Well, we know that large earthquakes produce quite a lot of aftershocks. There's an aftershock forecast from the USGS right now. Typically, we would see, you know, at least one aftershock of about magnitude 6.5, but there is a chance that there could be larger aftershocks, including possibly, although the probability is quite low, of earthquakes even larger than the magnitude 7.5 in the coming days to months.
25: Wow. So based on the data that you've studied and you're familiar with, what are we looking at in terms of loss of life and property damage because of this?
11: One of the things that you have to know about an earthquake this big is that you see it on a map as a point. This was not a point. It was an earthquake that ruptured a fault that's probably 100, 150 kilometers long. And what that means is there's a lot of people who live quite close to that fault, which probably is just north of the coast. The last night, it was a little unclear what the rupture looked like. This morning, we're seeing models that show a rupture that starts west of Caracas and moves east towards Caracas, getting quite close. So it seems like there's a lot of areas in that high-intensity shaking zone.
25: Hmm. So as we've been reporting that this is, whether this is one event or two events, we're reporting that this is one of the most serious in Venezuela's history. Is this region particularly vulnerable to earthquakes, and if so, why?
11: Yes, this is actually a plate boundary. It's right between the South American plate and the Caribbean plate. The Caribbean plate's moving about 20 millimeters east every year, which may sound like a small amount, just 2 centimeters. It's about an inch, but it adds up. And that movement is accommodated irregularly as earthquakes. The fault's going to build up the strain, and then they slip all at once. So this earthquake would have released a lot of that strain. We don't yet know how much slip occurred in it, but I would guess a few meters. What that means is that if you saw the fault line, you'd see things actually move, you know, offset by a few meters from before the earthquake to afterwards.
25: Hmm. Okay, now forgive me if this is a dumb question, okay? But there was also a magnitude 7.2 earthquake off the coast of northern Japan about half an hour after the Venezuela quakes. Is it possible that the two were related?
11: You know, usually I'd say it's impossible that one magnitude 7 in one part of the country can't possibly be related to a magnitude 7 on the other side of the world. I still think it's very unlikely. But the reality is that the shaking waves from the earthquake in Venezuela would have reached Japan before the second earthquake there started. So it is technically possible, and there is a term for that. It's called dynamic triggering. That being said, I think it's very unlikely because the area that produced this about magnitude 7 earthquake in Japan had a magnitude 7.5 just last December. So it's still in the aftershock period.
25: And earlier in the day, Wednesday, a 5.6 earthquake hit Northern California. So how often do we see days with this kind of seismic activity?
11: This is high seismic activity, obviously, because it was magnitude 7.5 in Venezuela. But you have to think about why you're paying attention to these earthquakes. If there had been that earthquake in Japan, or especially that earthquake in California on a regular day, nobody would have really blinked. And if the earthquake in California had occurred somewhere else, nobody would have blinked. There's magnitude 5.6s all the time. So it's high, but that's mostly because of the large earthquake in Venezuela.
25: And because there are people there.
11: And because there's people. That's right. A lot of earthquakes go totally unnoticed because they happen in the middle of the ocean or in a desert area with no people. But obviously, that's not the case here.
25: Thanks so much for this. That's Judith Hubbard, visiting professor at Cornell and co-creator and writer for the Earthquake Insights Substack. Professor Hubbard, thanks so much.
11: Thanks very much.
25: This is NPR News.
13: And this is Morning Edition on 89.7 NPR News. Good Thursday morning to you. I'm Stu Osborne. Thanks for joining us. Coming up later this hour, with Ukraine stepping up drone attacks on Russian-controlled areas, how is Moscow dealing with a problem that only seems to be getting worse for them? We'll have an update coming up about 20 minutes from now. Now another check of your drive into work on this Thursday morning with Johnny Hill.
23: Injury accident reported Livingston Avenue in Baldwin if you're in the Reynoldsburg area. 70 eastbound, still looking at a crash off to the left as you pass the west outer belt. Another accident on the 270 east exit for 23 in Worthington. Traffic still a bit slow coming into downtown, notably 71 up from the south side. I'm Johnny Hill from the Total Traffic Center.
13: 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Chance of showers and thunderstorms throughout the day today, a high of 83 degrees. Those rain chances continue overnight, a low 64, and they continue still again into your Friday with a high of 79. Right now, 68 degrees in Columbus. This is 89.7.
14: At the Columbus Zoo and Aquarium, expansion is top of mind this summer. Thanks to a $50 million gift, a new aquarium shifts from dream to drawing board to reality in 2029. Plus, there's plans for a new hotel. Meanwhile, a tax tussle with Liberty Township ends through legislative action. And recent fake bomb threats activate security measures. We'll catch up with the CEO of the zoo today on All Sides with Amy Jurevich from 10 to noon on 89.7 NPR News.
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1: And this is 89.7 NPR News. Good morning, I'm Stu Osborne. Thanks for joining us. Coming up on Marketplace Tech, ever since ChatGPT came onto the scene in 2022, AI has made rapid changes to the job market. Now Stanford's trying to keep up with AI with a new real-time database designed to track how AI is affecting your job prospects and your wallet. That report coming up in about 10 minutes here on 89.7 NPR News.
2: Good morning, I'm Tracy Burcham at the BBC. President Zelensky has told a meeting of NATO defense ministers in Brussels that pressure on Russia needs to be increased to get it to end the war against his country. He said Ukraine and Germany had signed an agreement on anti-ballistic capabilities and urged other allies to join the effort.
3: We invite all countries to contribute to these common efforts as much as possible. By this winter, we should already see concrete outcomes from our joint work on anti-ballistic defense. Please support it at every level and in every possible way.
2: The African Union Health Agency says that more than 200 people have now died from Ebola in the Democratic Republic of Congo. The outbreak continues to expand into new areas, despite intensified surveillance and treatment efforts. The Church of England has issued a formal apology to birth mothers and children affected by historical forced adoptions. Between 1949 and 1976, the Church helped run mother and baby homes, where unmarried pregnant women were often pressured into giving up their children for adoption. The BBC's Duncan Kennedy.
4: The BBC first reported on forced adoptions 5 years ago. Those reports led to a parliamentary inquiry by the Human Rights Committee, as well as apologies from the Scottish and Welsh governments.
2: I'm Tracy Burcham at the BBC in London.
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8: It's Morning Edition from NPR News. I'm Michelle Martin.
9: And I'm A. Martinez. An unexpected problem is surfacing in Russia, one of the world's largest oil-producing countries. It seems drivers can't fill up their tanks, and they're letting the world know on social media.
10: There's no gas anywhere.
11: They're only selling with vouchers.
9: Growing parts of the country now face gas shortages, a result of months of Ukrainian drone strikes on energy infrastructure. Joining us to talk about this and the intensified Ukrainian attacks on Russia is NPR's Charles Maines on the line from Moscow. Charles, so let's start with the gas shortage. How bad is it?
12: Well, it's pretty bad. Local governors have been implemented some form of gas rationing in at least a quarter of the country because of drone attacks on refineries, transportation hubs, storage tanks, you name it. That's impacted some of Russia's main oil-producing regions to the point that the Kremlin yesterday asked neighboring Kazakhstan if it would sell gas to Russia. Now, across the country, drivers have been complaining about empty gas stations or long waits to get to the pump, but most acutely, this is being felt in annexed Crimea. This is the peninsula, of course, that Russia seized from Ukraine in 2014, and really what was a precursor to the wider invasion that came in 2022.
9: Okay, Crimea, what's happening there in Crimea?
12: Well, what started off as rationing in Crimea has become a full stop on gas sales. And that's due not only to strikes on energy sites, but also attacks on trucks, railway lines, bridges, ferries, anything that could ship oil or military supplies in. Occupied Crimea is, after all, a staging ground for the Russian forces launching attacks into the rest of Ukraine. Now, all of this has clearly unnerved the public. Crimea is the crown jewel of Russia's recent land grabs in Ukraine, and at least in the Kremlin's eyes, it's settled business. Yet Russia can protect it even during this peak tourism season. So due to constant drone strikes, several people have died. The hotels and beaches are empty. Today, the electricity went out. Kids' camps are all canceled. So the war is really keenly being felt, with which Ukrainian President Volodymyr Zelensky says is the point. Here's Zelensky speaking last night.
13: Наша операція, зокрема щодо Криму.
12: So here Zelensky says these attacks, including on Crimea, are carefully calculated and suggests that with more support promised by the West, they might even expand so that, in Zelensky's words, Russia is forced to choose peace.
9: The thing is, though, Charles, these Ukrainian attacks are not exactly new. So what's changed?
12: Yeah, I mean, you know, in some cases like Crimea, it's the intensity, but it's also the range. Ukraine is striking Moscow. It's striking deep into the Ural Mountains and Siberia as well. So Ukraine has clearly made huge strides in its domestic drone program, and it's now deploying them in an attempt to force Russian President Vladimir Putin to the negotiating table.
9: How likely is that, though? I mean, have we heard from Putin on any of this at all?
12: Yeah, you know, Putin was conspicuously silent after dozens of drones struck Moscow last week, including an oil refinery here. He finally addressed the attacks during, it should be said, a choreographed exchange with graduates from a Russian military academy at the Kremlin on Tuesday. Let's listen. So here Putin says these strikes were an attempt to undermine Russian society and make people question the war. The catch is that many Russians already do. 5 years on and hundreds of thousands of dead or injured later, you know, independent polls here show a majority of Russians now want the conflict to end. But Putin has his answer too. You know, he maintains that he wants peace. He just insists even now, still, it be on Russia's terms.
9: NPR's Charles Maines, thank you very much.
12: Thanks, A.
9: It's Morning Edition from NPR News. I'm A. Martinez.
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1: 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Today's the last day of Denison University's first Tomorrow Tech Institute. Two dozen Central Ohio high school students spent the week learning about artificial intelligence, how to use it, when not to use it, and ways it can help solve real-life problems. WOSU's Ali Vagrinczyk reports.
14: These may just be like outliers that the AI is identifying. Like there's only like one or two people, mm-hmm. and it just happens, and they just happen to be adults, right?
15: So maybe say the general data. Yeah, don't focus on outliers.
16: 14-year-old Elsa Park of New Albany and 13-year-old Madison Murphy of Westerville, along with two other students, are using artificial intelligence to figure out how to get more high schoolers interested in Pelotonia, the bicycle event to raise money for cancer research. That's the problem they were assigned at Denison's Tomorrow Tech Institute, a four-day AI summer camp for high schoolers. The students broke into groups to find solutions for nonprofits, ranging from the Granville Center for the Arts to a sea turtle conservation organization in Ghana. Madison and Elsa started by using AI to analyze the demographic data they were given about Pelotonia participants that included birth dates and hometowns.
15: We have a very long data sheet, and so we're using AI to try to kind of sum it up and like to figure out what areas have less participation to help us with that.
14: AI is really good for showing us where the weaknesses in our thought processes are.
16: Lori Robbins, head of AI strategy at Denison, says the inaugural AI summer camp is meant to help students develop their artificial intelligence skills while also strengthening their human skills like creative problem solving, critical thinking, and collaboration.
17: We're not just encouraging students to use the technology for the sake of using it. And we're not really making AI seem like this amazing, shiny new tool that's going to give you all of the answers.
16: Robin says students spent the first day learning about safety and the limitations of AI.
17: The fact that it can hallucinate, which means it's confidently lying to you, that the tools are very biased, that they're sycophants and they're just going to encourage you and agree with you.
16: Then they talked about the positives. AI can help with brainstorming. It can be a sort of thought partner that challenges ideas and pushes back. Robin says that many of the high school students came to camp skeptical. She could tell they'd been strongly discouraged from using AI in their schoolwork.
17: And so they're realizing like, oh, this is kind of like having a superpower when I know how to use it well.
16: Madison, who will be a freshman at Westerville North High School this fall, confirmed that she was not supposed to use AI in her middle school classes.
15: I understand the part of like plagiarism and stuff, but I do wish that more teachers would like let us kind of use it as a tool, but not like to fully just like complete our work, just to help us brainstorm, because I found that like does help me a lot.
16: Meanwhile, many college professors do allow and even encourage students to use AI. Beginning last year, Ohio State began requiring freshmen to study AI. And artificial intelligence is increasingly prevalent in many jobs. Someday, AI colleagues could even become a norm. Madison and Elsa understand that.
15: And I think that AI is just going to get more integrated with our future and with future jobs. And I mean, they've talked about how employers want people who have knowledge about AI. So I want to make sure that I know enough about AI.
18: That's not necessarily a bad thing. It's just, I think that it's becoming like a skill that most people should learn.
16: That's exactly what Robbins wants the Tomorrow Tech campers to take away. She wants them to learn everything they can about AI, even if they hate it or the technology scares them.
17: Learn how it works. Learn ways that it can help you in your day-to-day. Where, like, you know, what is it okay for us to let go of now, you know? And but then on the other hand, like, what do we need to protect? So I think at the end of the day, what really matters is that we really lean into what makes us human in this new age.
16: Ali Vigrinsic, WOSU News.
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20: Another day, another way to use AI to scam people. 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I'm Megan McCarty-Carino.
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20: AI has ushered in a golden age for scams. There are the deepfake kidnapping calls, the vibe-coded e-commerce websites, and one of the latest, according to a recent article in The Hollywood Reporter, a casting scam targeting aspiring actors. Labor and media reporter Katie Kilkenny wrote about how this scheme typically unfolds.
22: One or multiple scammers are impersonating some very high-profile casting directors. These may not be household names, but in Hollywood, they're very well known. So people like Carmen Cuba, who cast Stranger Things, or A.V. Kaufman, who had, I think, two Oscar-nominated movies last year. And they are reaching out to actors, often folks who are early in their careers, and inviting them to audition for a major role. And so they put them through a very, I wouldn't say complex, but it's a multi-step audition process. Eventually, the actors, quote unquote, get the role. And then they are asked for money in the form of some sort of fee or a union initiation payment. And so sometimes they are introduced to a fake union representative as well. And that's kind of how this whole thing works.
20: So it sounds like this is sort of happening generally in a pretty low-tech way over email.
22: Yeah, over email or over social media platforms. I heard about it happening over Instagram, over Facebook, things like that.
20: You did also kind of uncover one instance, at least, of someone using, a scammer using, like an AI voice impersonation. Tell me about what happened there.
22: This was an impersonation of Avatar casting director Marjorie Simkin. She was sent this audio recording from a would-be mark of the scammers. And essentially, it was a voice memo that purported to be from her.
23: Edward, I am sending this voice note to clear the air and let you know this is truly me and not a damn scam from Africa.
22: It's kind of a strange recording because it sounds just like her, but it's also very halting. And so theoretically, someone could be an incredibly talented voice impersonator, but the fact that this is so halting and that there seem to be instances in this voice recording that don't really make a lot of sense suggests that somebody might have put some spelling errors in a written prompt. It's pretty wild.
20: And there were some sort of changes in, you know, how auditions happened during the pandemic that make this particularly effective, right?
22: Absolutely. You know, there's really been a shift since the COVID-19 pandemic towards a more online casting process. You can sort of cast a wider net and find people internationally if they're going to audition through self-tapes or virtual auditions. But also, it does become sort of an issue when you have scammers who are using and manipulating this online process to try and fool people.
20: That was Katie Kilkenny at The Hollywood Reporter. Daniel Shin and Nicholas Giang produced this episode. I'm Megan McCarty-Carino, and that's Marketplace Tech. This is APM.
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28: Welcome to NewsHour. It's live from the BBC World Service in London. I'm Tim Franks. Two massive earthquakes hit Venezuela. At least 164 people have died, but there are warnings that that number could rise to thousands.
29: I got really nervous. I tried to hide under my sofa. I couldn't. I was looking for my dog. I got my dog, and I saw half of my house falling off. Like that, literally.
28: We'll hear how the country is all the more vulnerable because of its economic collapse.
30: This is really a natural disaster piled on a human man-made disaster. You've seen a complete collapse of the infrastructure. We're talking roads, bridges, including hospitals.
28: Also, the French government's response to the heat wave, the Kenyan government's to big planned protests, and how Canadian football fans are trying to be cheerful about moving to the US. First, the news.
31: BBC News with Govinda Gill. A huge rescue and recovery operation is underway across northern Venezuela after two back-to-back earthquakes struck overnight. At least 164 people have died, but experts say the number could rise to thousands as the extent of the damage becomes clear. Paul Adams reports.
32: The two quakes struck within a minute of each other towards the end of a day when Venezuelans were celebrating a national holiday. Buildings shook and collapsed in the capital, and passengers at the country's main airport near the coast ran for cover as clouds of dust fell from the ceiling. As the confirmed number of dead started to climb, President Delcy Rodriguez declared a state of emergency. Power cuts, already common enough in Venezuela, hampered rescue work through the night.
31: China and India have pledged to help Venezuela with rescue operations. The European Union said it had activated its satellite surveillance system to support recovery efforts. Spain and France are among the countries offering to send rescue workers. Venezuela's main international airport has closed because of the damage, which could complicate the delivery of urgently needed aid. A journalist in Caracas, Helena Carpio, described the impact of the earthquakes.
5: It feels like the earth is about to swallow you as everything around you shakes and you realize just how fragile we all are. But it lasted what felt like an eternity because there were two consecutive earthquakes very close to each other. So as you felt the first one, you know, slow down, the second one hit and it was even more intense.
31: The U.S. Secretary of State Marco Rubio has reassured America's Gulf allies that the Strait of Hormuz will remain toll-free. Iran suggested it will charge ships for transiting the key strategic waterway, but Oman, which also borders the strait, has ruled this out. Speaking in Bahrain during a tour of the Gulf, Mr. Rubio said the U.S. wanted a deal with Iran, but completely dismissed the idea of a toll.
6: I don't care if you call it a fee or a toll or a donation. It's a toll. That's how we're going to define it. That's international waterway. There isn't a nation on earth that supports having to pay money to go through the straits. And think about it this way. Let's suppose that we went crazy and lost our minds completely and decided to agree to have a tolling or a fee mechanism. How would that work? It's not doable.
31: The price of crude oil has fallen to pre-war levels, trading at about $72. During the US and Israeli military conflict with Iran, a barrel of Brent crude cost more than $110 at one stage. The price has fallen rapidly since the US and Iran announced a 60-day ceasefire deal last week. Oil tankers, which are stuck in the Strait of Hormuz, are now moving again. Some oil industry observers say crude oil prices could fall further. World News from the BBC. Much of Europe is experiencing another day of soaring temperatures. Heat alerts and public health measures are in place in many countries. MPs in France, where more than three quarters of the mainland is on maximum alert, have accused the government of not taking enough steps to prepare for the extreme heat. Hundreds of young people have marched through Kenya's coastal city of Mombasa to honour those killed during the Gen Z anti-government protests 2 years ago. The demonstrators were dressed in black and draped in Kenyan flags. In Nairobi, police fired tear gas at crowds outside the central police station. From the capital, Richard Kogoe reports.
7: A morning commute, which normally takes an hour, today took just 20 minutes. Police have restricted traffic into the city centre, leaving roads deserted. Traders are not taking chances as most businesses remain closed. Many employers have told their staff to work from home. Some opposition politicians and activists joined families of those killed in the 2024 protests to lay wreaths at Parliament. More than 80 people died and dozens were injured when youth-led demonstrations against proposed tax increases grew into nationwide unrest.
31: The Democratic Republic of Congo has imposed new travel restrictions to curb the spread of Ebola. Anyone leaving affected areas must now complete a 21-day isolation period before travelling elsewhere in the country or abroad. On Wednesday, the first Ebola case was detected in France, involving a doctor who'd returned from the DRC. A member of the Swedish cabinet has made history by attending a European Union meeting along with her baby son. The Environment Minister, Romina Pourmokhtari, turned up in Luxembourg with her three-month-old son, Adam, in a sling. She said she wanted to show that women didn't have to choose between motherhood and having a job like hers. That's the latest world news from the BBC.
28: Hello and welcome to NewsHour. It's coming to you live from the BBC World Service studios in central London. I'm Tim Franks. And we're beginning, indeed, we're going to spend a fair bit of the programme with the huge earthquakes which have rocked northern Venezuela. So far, 164 people are confirmed dead and almost 1,000 injured. But the grim history of big quakes such as these is that those casualty figures are pretty much certain to rise, and to rise very sharply. Experts are warning it could go into the thousands. And another predictable and terrifying aspect of earthquakes like these is that sense while they're happening that you're disorientated and terrified,
8: and that you just can't escape that terror, which you get a measure of here. That footage was recorded by the BBC's Vanessa Silva inside her apartment in Caracas as the first earthquake struck. That was a 7.2 magnitude. It was followed by an even stronger 7.5 magnitude one. A few hours later, Vanessa sent us this report. You can hear the sound of shattered glass being swept up in the background.
9: At this moment, I'm in the north of the city, in the neighborhood of San Bernardino. Here, one building collapses, a building of about five flats. We can see many corps of security working, removing the part of the structure that fell down in this building, looking for survivors. And we are trying to confirm if one person died here in this neighborhood. The Minister of Interior just said that they are evaluating the damages along the north coast of the country, and there are reports of many damages in different states of Venezuela, but it's still going on about how many victims this earthquake had here.
8: That was Vanessa Silva reporting for us from northern Caracas. We'll hear more about the rescue efforts, national and international, later in the programme. There are also, though, the heart-rending individual searches.
10: Jofran!
8: The voice of a father searching for his son, Jose Alberto Gallipoli, shouting that name, Jofran. And then a little later, that same father sounding utterly defeated.
10: Esto es lo que quedó.
8: That is all that's left of the building where my son lived, he says, as he surveys a tangle of rubble and a crushed truck that belonged to Jofran. As for the authorities, well, the acting president, Delcy Rodriguez, addressed the nation and declared a state of emergency.
11: This is an event with serious consequences that has particularly affected several states. At this moment of great sensitivity for our population and for those who unfortunately have suffered the loss of a family member, we extend our immediate condolences. We are now declaring a state of emergency as provided for in our constitution. In national unity, we will overcome this situation. And once again, on behalf of Venezuela, I thank those who immediately contacted us to express their solidarity and support. Thank you very much.
8: North of Caracas, right on the coast, is the city of La Guaira, and it felt the quakes even more intensely than the capital. Kelvin Padilla lives there with his partner and his dog. He told me how life was turned upside down early yesterday evening.
29: Yesterday at 6:05 p.m., I was on my phone in the living room in my house. Everything started shaking, a little bit soft. So I was thinking, well, maybe it's nothing really big, and I stay calm. But then in the next seconds, everything started really hard for about 20 to 30 seconds, something like that. And I got really nervous. I tried to hide under my sofa. I couldn't. I was looking for my dog in the moment, in the chaos. I got my dog and I saw half of my house falling off like that, literally.
8: Good grief. I mean, you must have been terrified.
29: Yes, it was a complete disaster. I wasn't prepared. I wasn't thinking anything like that could happen ever in my home and in Venezuela in general.
8: And just in terms of the picture around you, Kelvin, I mean, you said that half your house fell down. How badly has La Guaira been damaged from what you've been able to see?
29: I saw like 10 different buildings that doesn't exist anymore. They were like complete crash with people inside, you know?
8: Okay, and that's the key part of this, isn't it? That these were residential buildings, you're saying, where people were likely to have been trapped.
29: Yes, there are people alive trapped in those houses.
8: What sort of efforts are there to get people out? I mean, have you seen a big response from the emergency services?
29: I mean, in my song, it's a little bit difficult. I sing one and the rest. Everybody is looking for medicines and for the relative, because some people don't know anything about their relative at this moment.
8: So there's not a lot of information. I assume also it's quite difficult. I mean, presumably we're speaking to you, but I guess often what happens in the aftermath of something like an earthquake is that it can be a lot more difficult to get through to people. Phone lines are down, that sort of thing. Is that what you're finding as well, that other things have stopped working?
29: Yes, yes. Combined to the natural disaster we were having and I'm having right now, the problem with the electricity, the problem with the internet right now, we don't have anything like that. Anything. I'm charging my phone right now in my car.
8: And where are you staying right now? I mean, I from what I understand, the government has suggested that people stay away from their houses, especially if there's been damage, because they're worried about collapses, they're worried about gas explosions. Can you just tell me what you're doing?
29: Yes, something that I was watching yesterday, and I think this is really important, that the really hard damage was to the tall and old buildings, and the houses are better than those buildings. The houses with floor or maybe two floors is okay, the majority. But the buildings, the really old buildings from 50 years ago, everything crashed, everything, and with people inside. That's crazy.
8: What do you need right now, and what do you think the people around you need? What sort of help are you hoping to get?
29: Well, first of all, first medical needs for a lot of people, even for my family. Obviously, water, principal foods to stay for these days, because the problem is that we don't know how long the recovery is going to take. We don't know if we're going to get another earthquake, maybe today, maybe tomorrow, because last night we have several, but smaller, you know?
8: Yeah, and I mean, there hasn't been an earthquake. People are saying there hasn't been an earthquake this strong in Venezuela, perhaps for 100 years or more. It presumably is going to be a huge task to rebuild a city like La Guaira.
29: Yeah, I think that the main problem here in La Guaira, and this is an important fact, in 1999, it was a natural disaster here in La Guaira, because it started raining, and the rivers and the beach, everything collapsed, everything, all the houses. And from that moment, they start building different buildings with a really bad infrastructure. So I think that most of the buildings that fell off yesterday are the ones that were built with poor conditions.
8: Kelvin Padilla speaking to me from La Guaira in northern Venezuela. Let's just cross a little way further south to Caracas, the capital, and speak to Lila Vega. She's a pediatrician, a grandmother, a member of the local government with the party Unión y Cambio, Unity and Change. Lila, thank you so much for your time, and it's good to have you back on NewsHour, albeit in terrible circumstances. What have you seen this morning?
0: People have been responding. The municipalities in Caracas, the one most affected seems to have been Chacao, which is right where a geological fault passes through. And there were four buildings there that collapsed. But there was a quick response from the municipal government, and they have received help from other levels of government. My municipality, Baruta, was not that badly affected, but in spite of that, we had three people that died. Two houses collapsed, and three people have died. Mm. The number of buildings that have collapsed, it goes around 83. And what we hear is friends and relatives looking for their friends and relatives, and calling, asking, searching.
8: Right. And if my maths is correct, I mean, it's about 14 hours since the quake struck. And I presume it's very much a sort of live operation, that this is, you know, there is a real chance of, if people can get to those who are trapped, of rescuing them.
0: Yes, absolutely. It's very recent still. The issue is how do the resources get to the most affected areas? La Guaira, as your prior interviewee were saying, is the most affected. Most of the buildings that fell in that area. And it's not a very strong municipality, and it doesn't have all that many resources, and it has the largest challenge of all. A couple of buildings where I spent my childhood fell to the ground.
8: Well, I'm sorry to hear that. And can I ask you, I mean, you're a pediatrician, you're a doctor. Venezuela, I mean, once upon a time, it had the most wonderful reputation in Latin America for its health service, unrivaled. That, of course, you know, that those days have long gone. How much of a challenge is this going to be for the health services?
0: Huge, huge. Fortunately, we have been offered aid and help, and supplies have been coming in prior to this earthquake that had to do with the political situation and recovering it. And there has been an outpouring also of solidarity from the private sector, who's willing to take care of all of the patients and just, you know, as part of what they have to do. So in spite of the difficulties, I am pretty sure you're getting ready to respond adequately.
8: This may seem like a rather sort of hazy and wishful question, Leela, but given the terrible difficulties, the terrible divisions that there have been in Venezuela in recent years, do you think there's any chance that this could be a moment where people do actually come together?
0: I do. The response from Delcy Rodriguez has been different from what had happened in prior catastrophes and problems that we had in the prior 27 years. So that's a good sign. They're calling all of us to help. And that's also something that's positive that did not happen before. So, yeah, I do think it's an opportunity to get together and see what we do have in common and work around that.
8: Leela, we wish you well. Thank you very much for your time today. Leela Vega, a pediatrician and also a member of the local government in Caracas.
2: At the Columbus Zoo and Aquarium, expansion is top of mind this summer. Thanks to a $50 million gift, a new aquarium shifts from dream to drawing board to reality in 2029. Plus, there's plans for a new hotel. Meanwhile, a tax tussle with Liberty Township ends through legislative action. And recent fake bomb threats activate security measures. We'll catch up with the CEO of the zoo today on All Sides with Amy Jurevich from 10 to noon on 89.7 NPR News.
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8: This is NewsHour. It's live from the BBC with me, Tim Franks. Let's look at a couple of other stories now. And Europe is continuing to sweat through this protracted heatwave, a heatwave which has now seen another record melted in France. The National Weather Agency said that last night was the hottest ever recorded across the country. And just to make the obvious point, this is June, not peak summer. And this isn't just weather. These heat waves are hotter, longer lasting and more frequent than ever before. So the question for those in charge, for governments, is the perennial one. What are you doing about it? Eleonore Carrois is the French Minister for International Partnerships. In that capacity, she's in London at the moment for Climate Action Week. So what does she say to the charge that the French government has been unprepared for the impact of climate change?
14: Well, I hear that criticism, and I hear it mainly from the far-right parties in France. And this is a bit cynical, because those are precisely the parties that have failed to vote any measure that would actually prevent these heat waves from being so dramatic, in particular everything that has to do with urban planning and increasing the number of trees and so forth. But we've had three national plans on adaptation to climate change, and we've implemented up to 85% and have disbursed also funds for up to 85% of these plans. And of course, this is not sufficient, but the reason it's not sufficient is because the velocity of these changes, although we can now predict them and we know it's going to be harder and

0: film.
1: Supergirl's out in cinemas, and it's 14-year-old actor Eve Ridley's first big break.
2: 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It's insane. And I found out I got the role, I burst out crying.
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1: Supergirl's part of the DC comic book universe. The film is part of a massive rebrand of DC Studios.
5: I'm Peter Safran. I'm co-CEO of DC and the producer of Supergirl. We just love these characters and we want to do right by the legacy.
1: The Gods and Monsters era started officially last year with Superman, where Supergirl even made a cameo.
6: Sir, I think your cousin has returned.
7: Yeah.
1: But this year, we're seeing two more additions, Supergirl and Clayface. The studios are hoping to bring everything together to make it a bit more uniform, because before, we saw different takes on the iconic characters. Some experts reckon the franchise wasn't doing as well as it had hoped across all the content compared to Marvel.
5: It was an incredible opportunity to get back on track. We have a big responsibility on our shoulders. I want to have rebuilt the trust of the audience, which I think DC had lost over the years. Momoa!
1: Hey! Who's that?
5: That's Jason's son.
1: You've got to be thinking about Marvel with Doomsday coming up. It must be quite a competitive time.
5: That which, you know, unites comic book fans is much greater than that which divides us. We're keeping our fingers crossed that they have a great winter.
1: Being a part of a new rebrand of the DC Universe and them trusting in you with that.
8: Well, I'm pretty happy. I've done Aquaman. Now I'm excited that I'm actually in this universe too, and I'm playing my dream role. It's just an evolution of things, and I'm excited to be a part of it. Yeah.
0: It's like the biggest thing that could ever happen.
1: So will Supergirl actually help DC's reboot? The reviews are mixed at the moment, so let's hear from DC fan Jesse.
9: I felt like the characters weren't being portrayed the way that I expected them to, but like this new reboot, I'm feeling with the characters and their energy like exactly how I've read them in the comics before.
10: Some very excited people ahead of that Supergirl movie premiere. That was Peter Gillibrand reporting. This is NewsHour.
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12: 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Right now at WOSU.org, Central Ohio high schoolers are learning the positives and pitfalls of artificial intelligence. Ali Vigrincic stopped by a four-day camp in Granville at Denison University where kids are being taught about anything artificial intelligence related. You can read that right now at WOSU.org and the WOSU Public Media app. Chance of showers and thunderstorms throughout the day today. We'll have a high near 83 degrees. 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
10: On NewsHour, in the next 30 minutes, we'll hear from one of those involved in coordinating aid to Venezuela when some of its major transport routes have been cut off, and try to get a sense of how much bigger the task is given Venezuela's huge economic and government dysfunction. Also restoring the glories of a Vatican walkway, and Canadian football fans try to see the bright side of playing in the US after this summary of the news.
13: BBC News with Govinda Gill. A rescue and recovery operation is underway across northern Venezuela after two back-to-back earthquakes struck overnight. More than 160 people are known to have died, but experts say the number could rise to thousands. The United States has promised a quick response to the disaster, with the Secretary of State, Marco Rubio, saying the US effort would be big, fast and effective. China, India and the EU have also promised to help. During his trip to the Gulf region, Mr. Rubio has tried to reassure US allies that the Strait of Hormuz will remain toll-free. Iran suggested that it'll charge ships for transiting the strategic waterway. In Kenya, hundreds of young people have marched through the city of Mombasa to mark the Gen Z anti-government protest 2 years ago. Demonstrators carried banners calling for an end to extrajudicial killings. In Nairobi, police fired tear gas at crowds. Much of Europe is experiencing another day of soaring temperatures. Heat alerts and public health measures are in place in many countries. An official at India's foreign ministry has sparked a row, saying that having an Indian passport is not proof of being a citizen. Critics say the comment could mean that other countries will no longer recognise Indian passports as evidence of nationality. The Democratic Republic of Congo has imposed travel restrictions to curb the spread of Ebola. Anyone leaving affected areas must now complete a 21-day isolation period before travelling elsewhere in the country or abroad. A member of the Swedish cabinet has made history by attending a European Union meeting along with her baby son. Environment Minister Romina Pourmokhtari turned up in Luxembourg with her three-month-old son Adam in a sling. That's the latest world news from the BBC.
10: Welcome back to NewsHour. We're going to head to the Football World Cup, and one of the three hosts, Canada, missed the chance to win their group and stay on home soil for their next game after losing 2-1 to Switzerland and Vancouver. The team and the fans will now have to travel to Los Angeles for the next round. But these Canadian supporters are remaining upbeat.
3: I feel amazing. Like, we lost, but I feel like we won. Vancouver, as a host city, is amazing. The team played well. I mean, we're moving on. So, no, I mean, this has been an amazing experience for Canada. Very proud of our country right now.
7: We're proud. We're proud. We're sad, but we're proud.
14: Yeah. Hey, we got game 32, whatever the hard way, but let's go.
15: It was a great performance, especially in the second half. But I feel like every time I watch the Canadian team, they don't put up the same performance in the first half as they put up in the second half. And if they're able to keep up the second half performances from the beginning of the game till, you know, the second half, they have a better chance of getting better results.
3: I think that our fans will travel, but I can assure you that every pub and bar and restaurant in Canada will be full and supporting the boys.
16: They'll go.
14: Don't get me started. So I'll kind of zip my lips, but, you know, we'll get it.
17: Yeah. Yeah, we're happy to get into the next round. Doesn't matter where the game is. Yeah.
14: We're busy spending our kids' inheritance, so let's go.
18: Yeah. Hey, we're still in a good mood. We're going to continue the festivities. So, yeah, I mean, they played hard. It almost.
10: Canadian fans sounding positive, but what about the former Canadian international Paul Dolan? The BBC's Isaac Fannin caught up with him after the match.
19: I am gutted. I have to say that having been with the program since basically 1983 when I came on as a U20 and I played in the World Cup in 86 and then was actually on the staff as well as a goalkeeper coach right until 2018. So this hurts the heart. I'm very close to some of the players on the team and to see them at home so well supported and to have that in their grasp as an opportunity, it's extremely disappointing. Proud of the way they played in the second half. I think they showed their true colors in the second 45, but the Swiss are so clinical in what they do. They punish you when you make a mistake. We saw that again here today, but we're into the next round, so let's see where this goes.
20: The party ends here in Canada and the team heads to the United States now. What do you think the support will be like? I know there's been lots of talk around Canadians and Americans politically and some of them have not been going. Everyone, we've spoken to quite a few Canadians who've told us that we've not been going to the United States. Do you think that Canadians will travel and watch the team in the US?
19: I think the one thing that I just thought of is that Southern California has a lot of expat Canadians. So it won't be like it is here at BC Place. That's the thing I'm most disappointed. Instead of having 50,000 supporters, maybe it's five. I mean, I think five or seven or eight would be phenomenal. But it's just not the same thing. So that's disappointing. But I think that support will steer them on to good things. And it'll be a competitive game. It's a good side, the Canadian team.
10: Former Canadian international Paul Dolan speaking to the BBC's Isaac Fannin in Vancouver. This is NewsHour, live from the BBC with me, Tim Franks, and let's return to our main story this hour, the earthquakes that ripped across northern Venezuela on a day when there's a chance that more people may well have been trapped because so many were off work and in their homes enjoying a national holiday. That young man, Kelvin, who spoke to us from the coastal city of La Guaira, told us that he'd seen residential building after building collapsed around him. Another resident, Antonio Bermudez, spoke to reporters outside his destroyed apartment block as the frantic search for his neighbours ensued.
21: They're still alive. Right now it's past 2 a.m. and they're still there. There's nothing more we can do. The rubble has shifted, but the slabs are still there, and we can still hear them. They're alive. We're telling them not to strain their voices, to take short breaths, in the hope that at least the three of them who are there will be rescued.
10: But there have also been some occasional moments of relief, even joy. Here's the moment that one man was rescued from the rubble in Caracas. Delight in Caracas as I say, one person was rescued from the rubble. We can speak now to William Barnhart. He's a geophysicist with the US Geological Survey. William, thank you so much for your time today. Can you just give us some sense, both of the scale of these earthquakes, but also, I don't know if you have any information on this, but just how close to the surface they were as well?
2: These were extraordinarily powerful earthquakes. A 7.2 earthquake alone would be a catastrophic earthquake in this region, but to immediately follow that only 39 seconds later by a 7.5, that's about three times more powerful than that 7.2 earthquake, leads to a really dire situation. These earthquakes, of course, are so dangerous because not only do they cause intense shaking, but they occurred very close to population centers. At this time right now, we don't yet know if there was a surface rupture. So did they come up to and break the surface of the earth? I would say it's probably likely given the style of faulting and where these occurred. But that's something that myself and my colleagues in the U.S. Geological Survey are actively looking into, because that plays a very important role in assessing what the impacts of this earthquake are. The closer the earthquake is to people and to population centers, both in terms of, you know, distance along the face of the earth, but as well as depth within the earth, the more damaging it can be.
10: Right, I've got you. And just in terms of, you know, the time frame now, it's I think getting on for about 15 hours since the first earthquake struck. Does that mean that the immediate danger of aftershocks on a similar scale has passed, or is that still a possibility?
2: That is still absolutely a possibility. Aftershocks are occurring, and they will continue to occur for months to, you know, beyond a year for these earthquakes. Some of those aftershocks could themselves be quite large and damaging. There is always a very small possibility that an even larger or a similarly sized earthquake could happen. It's an unlikely case, but it is a possible case. Fortunately, as time goes on, the possibility of those large and frequent aftershocks decreases. But people who live in that area or people who are responding to that area should understand that aftershocks are happening and they will continue to happen, and people are likely to feel those aftershocks. Mm.
10: And I presume that, you know, once also buildings and other bits of infrastructure have been damaged by the initial quakes, it wouldn't necessarily take a huge aftershock to mean more potentially catastrophic damage.
2: That's always a possibility, and that's why it's important for people who live in these areas to take the advice of local officials on when they should reoccupy structures, when they should re-enter, or when they should stay away.
10: William, very grateful to you for your time. William Barnhart, a geophysicist with the US Geological Survey. So what of the international response? Venezuela supposedly has a powerful new friend now, the USA, following the capture and removal of the former president, Nicolas Maduro, at the start of this year by American special forces. Speaking to reporters in the Middle East, the US Secretary of State Marco Rubio said his country was moving fast in Venezuela's aid.
16: I had an opportunity to talk earlier this morning with Delcy Rodriguez, the acting president. We're obviously awaiting we're already deploying search and rescue teams from Fairfax County, Virginia, and Los Angeles. There'll be some others we'll add. That's their most immediate need right now, is search and rescue efforts. They have a bunch of collapsed buildings, and so they'll need a lot of help in terms of digging through that. The airport there is badly damaged, so we'll have to rely on the Department of War to deploy assets there. And then we're also helping them with some overhead imagery, especially in coastal areas where they don't have full visibility over what the damage has been and what the impact has been.
10: We can speak now to Lois Pace, the America's Regional Director for the International Federation of the Red Cross, she's in Panama City. Lois, thank you so much for your time. Have you got a sense of just how big an operation you and others have been able to mount yet?
4: Yes, we do have some sense of that, Tim, and thanks for having me today. You know, we've been up all night in touch with the Venezuela Red Cross, trying to understand what the needs are in places like La Guaira, as well as in the greater Caracas area. And we've released 2 million Swiss franc so far, just for the initial phase of this response, but we imagine it's going to be a lot greater.
10: Mm. And presumably it's a tough operation in particular, and it so often happens with earthquakes, because the infrastructure that you need to get aid to the places that it's most required has also been damaged. I mean, the airport is closed, for example. Yeah.
4: No, that's absolutely right. We're quite concerned about that. Luckily, we had pre-positioned supplies for this and other emergencies. You know, we always have a no regrets or just in case strategy that's coming into play right now. But certainly we're mindful that it's harder to get personnel or products into the country, which is why it's so important we work through Venezuela Red Cross's existing network of volunteers. They've been up out all night assessing these areas, being a part of search and rescue efforts with the Civil Protection Unit in Venezuela, and otherwise just working shoulder to shoulder, even though they've been affected themselves, frankly.
10: Well, I was going to ask just briefly, I mean, presumably your teams and their families and their friends have also been hit hard.
4: Yes, absolutely. We have, team members who don't have a place to stay or are displaced. They're staying in hotels or they're staying with colleagues. And it's really incredible what people are doing across our movement, but just generally the community is being quite resilient and responsive, which we're really grateful for, both within and outside of Venezuela.
10: Lois Pace, very grateful to you for your time. Thank you for joining us from the Red Cross. Venezuela's further hobbled by the fact that for decades now it's been a byword for economic dysfunction, if not total collapse. Dr. Christopher Sabatini is the director of the Latin America program at Chatham House think tank in London. How much more difficult is this going to make any recovery?
6: This is really a natural disaster piled on a human man-made disaster. The last two decades, Venezuela has been in a steady decline. We're not just talking about the economy, which has contracted by 0.75% between 2013 and recently. There's also the plunge of oil and gas production and sales. But on top of that, you've seen a complete collapse of the infrastructure. We're talking roads, bridges, including hospitals and the electrical grid. And all of those things needed to be rebuilt before, and now they're going to be severely constraining the capacity of the rescuers, the first responders, to be able to help people and even rebuild the country. So this is a very dire situation. And unfortunately, while there's been some investment in the oil and gas sector since the extraction of Nicolas Maduro by U.S. Special Operations Forces, that hasn't been sufficient. The revenue isn't there. And we still don't know. This is a government that's hobbled by corruption, by factionalism, by lack of capacity. It's going to be a very long and hard road for Venezuelan citizens.
10: In terms of the United States' new relationship with Venezuela, ever since Nicolas Maduro and his wife were spirited away by special forces at the start of the year, do you think that perhaps could be a new source of help? I mean, do you think this could be a test for the USA in terms of its commitment to the country?
6: It will and it won't be. First of all, what we've seen since January 3rd was the imposition of an interim president, Delcy Rodriguez, who was the vice president to Nicolas Maduro. The U.S. has encouraged a lot of investment, primarily, though, in the oil and gas sector, which doesn't have huge effects on the larger economy in terms of employment or generating services. And because of a complicated and somewhat, well, very opaque process that the Trump administration created, the profits of this renewed energy sector is actually passing to an accounting firm in the U.S., KPMG, and then that's distributed to the Venezuelan government. And we really don't know how much is being lost along the way. There's no transparency in that process. So that's also a complicating factor. But last, there's the element that the Trump administration, early in this second term, ended the U.S. Agency for International Development. They are typically the first responders in these humanitarian crises, not just in terms of providing immediate assistance, but laying the groundwork for long-term development and infrastructure development. They don't exist anymore. So now the Trump administration is going to have to engage in an ad hoc policy program to try to deliver humanitarian assistance and coordinate that across the board. I think the one good thing is that the Trump administration can lift the remaining sanctions on Venezuela to encourage more investment. It does have a partner in Delcy Rodriguez, for better or worse, that it will coordinate with. This is not happening under Nicolas Maduro, who the U.S. had attempted to isolate. And the U.S. has an embassy in Caracas now, and there are direct flights. So this will help tremendously. And if I may say so, I would hope, in the midst of this tragedy, that basically the opposition and the government could come together for the collective good. Maybe something good can come out of this in terms of the political direction and transition in Venezuela.
10: Just one last question. When it comes to just trying to repair the damage of this earthquake, I mean, it was only yesterday that Venezuela was reported to be that it was going to reveal that its stock of debt was just larger even than anybody quite imagined, which was already a sort of, I think it was pretty much twice GDP. Those are the previous figures, I think. I mean, that it raising international capital in order to be able to afford a rebuild is going to be remarkably expensive.
6: That's exactly right. And there are two issues here. First of all, as you mentioned, the $240 billion of estimated defaulted debt that Venezuela owes, that's $70 billion more than was originally estimated. We don't know where they came up with that number. That is going to have to be resolved quickly. And unfortunately, the foot dragging on the part of both sides, the U.S. as well as the Delcy Rodriguez government, means that there's, you know, no process in place now to renegotiate that. And that will have to be renegotiated for two reasons. First, to basically reintegrate Venezuela into the international financial institutions, the IMF and the World Bank, which typically provide these sorts of loans or concessionary loans for infrastructure development, as well as international capital markets. And this is going to be a long process because you have bondholders queued up for blocks trying to at least cash in on some of these bonds. I think they're going to have to take a bigger haircut than they expected when they first bought the bonds years ago.
10: And that was Christopher Sabatini from the Chatham House think tank in London. I should say we have also been trying to reach the Venezuelan government this morning, their time, for their response to the disaster. They haven't got back to us. I assume that they're rather busy at the moment.
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8: At the Columbus Zoo and Aquarium, expansion is top of mind this summer. Thanks to a $50 million gift, a new aquarium shifts from dream to drawing board to reality in 2029. Plus, there's plans for a new hotel. Meanwhile, a tax tussle with Liberty Township ends through legislative action. And recent fake bomb threats activate security measures. We'll catch up with the CEO of the zoo today on All Sides with Amy Jurevich from 10 to noon on 89.7 NPR News.
10: A reminder of our top story this hour. More than 160 people are confirmed dead in Venezuela after two powerful earthquakes struck within minutes of each other. Speaking to this program, Kelvin Padilla, resident of the city of La Guaira, which was close to the epicenter of the quake, told us he's worried there may be more shocks.
22: Problem is that we don't know how long the recovery is going to take. We don't know if we're going to get another earthquake, maybe today, maybe tomorrow. Because last night we have several.
10: And one other headline that's part of that story, the U.S. Secretary of State Marco Rubio has assured America's Gulf allies on the trip, where he also said that there was going to be plenty of aid going to Venezuela. He's assured America's Gulf allies that the Strait of Hormuz will remain toll-free, adding that Washington wanted to deal with Iran, but not at any price. This is NewsHour, live from the BBC in London with me, Tim Franks. Security has been tightened across Kenya amid calls for nationwide demonstrations to mark the second anniversary of Gen Z anti-government protests. Thousands of Kenyans protested against proposed tax hikes in June 2024. Dozens were killed in the protests. Eventually, Parliament was stormed and there was the eventual withdrawal of the controversial finance bill. Barbara Plait-Usher has been out and about in the capital, Nairobi, for us today and joins me now. Barbara, what have you seen?
0: Well, mostly I've seen a massive security operation. They've pretty much blocked off most of Nairobi's, the main roads in particular. It was very quiet, shops closed, streets barely having any traffic in them. I made it to Parliament, and that has been blocked off by razor wire. I think there's a strong feeling amongst the police that they will not, they don't want another storming of Parliament like they saw 2 years ago, so they blocked that off. A number of family members of people who had been killed during the protest, as well as some activists and opposition politicians, were able to get close. They had brought flowers, that which they put on the razor wire. They said very strongly that they were peaceful protests, that there shouldn't be that such a big police presence, that there should be accountability for the killings of what they said were committed by killer cops. And that was essentially the main action. There's been a bit of protests in different areas around Nairobi and further out. Some dispersed, some tear gas, but nothing like we saw 2 years ago for sure, which was extraordinary, and nothing like last year even, when more people came out to try to protest the anniversary.
10: So the demonstrations have been quelled, the family members still speaking out, but how much pressure does the government remain under over that very violent response to those protests a couple of years ago?
0: I think it's still quite a bit of pressure. So in fact, the president announced earlier this month that there would be a compensation fund for victims of protest-related human rights abuses for a bigger period between 2017 and 2025. But that was quite a step, although family members say that very little of it has been distributed, and although they are would like compensation, they also want accountability. So they have taken that step. But more broadly, the things that brought the protesters out onto the street in the first place have just, the feelings about that have just grown and grown. Economic hardship, allegations of corruption, and you know, the backlash against the heavy-handed police response. And there is an election in about a year, and it's interesting to, and President Ruto's popularity has fallen. Polls show that it has. It will be interesting to see whether the youth are able to mobilize for the election like they mobilized on the street 2 years ago. They can do it via social media. They need very few resources, and they came out by the millions to register for voting.
10: Barbara Plait-Usher in Nairobi, thank you very much. One of the most intricately decorated parts of the Vatican is getting a facelift using laser technology. The restoration project will clean up the 16th century frescoes and stucco reliefs attributed to the Renaissance master Raphael. The work will take 5 years. It will cost several million dollars and is being done in partnership with the World Monuments Fund. And Silvia Beltrametti is president of that fund in Italy. Silvia, thank you so much for joining us here on NewsHour. I've never seen these this Raphael Loggia because I don't think it's open to the public, so probably not many of our listeners have. Can you describe it to me?
1: Of course. Thank you for having me today. So the Loggia of Raphael is truly one of the world's masterpieces. It lies at the heart of the Apostolic Palace. And you can think of it as a passageway, which is about 215 feet long, and it's decorated with superb, yes, frescoes and stucco work by Raphael and his workshop.
10: And what sort of damage has it sustained over the years?
1: It has never been conserved in 500 years.
10: Oh, that's just amazing. I'm sorry to interrupt. That is just amazing, given what a glory it must be.
1: Absolutely. And the real innovation of the Loggia is the fact that it combines the grotesque style of ancient Rome with biblical images. A fun fact about Raphael that very few people know is that he was the superintendent for antiquities under Pope Leo X, and he was very connected to ancient excavations, so he brought in this grotesque style to his contemporary work.
10: So is it a case that it has been open to the elements, so it's been damaged by weather, or is it just because, you know, past efforts at trying to preserve the work has been sort of rather ham-fisted, that they've used sort of substances that we would shudder at these days?
1: So for about 300 years, it was exposed to the elements, and then it was closed up with windows, but the damage had been done. If you you can also think about it, this lager was so famous at the time when it was produced that it was copied by every famous painter who came to Rome. And so they literally put paper on top of the drawings and the frescoes to draw over it, and that truly contributed to its deterioration.
10: It's a remarkable thing to think. So tell me a little bit about this special technology that you're going to be using, or the restorers are going to be using, to try and recover some of the original beauty.
1: So the truth is that until now, the technology really wasn't ripe for a project this important. And as you can imagine, the Vatican wanted to be absolutely sure that this was going to go ahead according to plans. And so that there's something called a dry laser, of which we've rented about 8, which are able to clean up and conserve these wall decorations without touching them.
10: Oh, that's very clever, because I guess to use if one were to try and use a solvent, was Raphael and his studio working with the sorts of paints and materials that could then actually just be sort of dissolved away?
1: Well, yes, so, of course. Like the paint is very, very fragile, and no material can be applied on top of the actual fresco.
10: Right. And just very briefly, once it is all restored, are you planning to have some sort of special glass which will then protect it against, not just the elements, but the UV rays and so forth?
1: And so, as you mentioned earlier, this passageway, this lodger, is not really open to the public these days, but it is the main corridor where diplomats, cardinals, and high-ranking officials walk through in order to meet the Pope. So access to visitors will truly be limited, so there's no need for covering them up.
10: Understood. But Silvia, we'll have to leave it there, but thank you so much for joining us. Silvia Beltrametti.
9: How much information is our government required to share with its citizens? For the last 60 years, we've looked to the Freedom of Information Act.
11: 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There were choices along the way. And these documents just illuminate these moments like little flashes of lightning.
9: I'm Amory Sievertson, FOIA and Combating Government Secrecy. That's on the next On Point.
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25: It's prime zoo time. The kids are out of school, the weather is sunny, and thousands of people pass every day through the gates of the Columbus Zoo and Aquarium, one of Ohio's most popular tourist attractions. Also at the zoo, expansion is top of mind this summer. Thanks to a $50 million gift, the largest ever received, a new aquarium shifts from dream to drawing board to reality in 2029. There's also talk of putting in an upscale hotel. Meanwhile, a tax tussle with Liberty Township ends with legislative action, and recent fake bomb threats activate security measures. This hour, we're talking about it all with the Columbus Zoo and Aquarium President and CEO, Tom Schmid. That's after the news on All Sides with Amy Jarovich on 89.7 NPR News and at WOSU.org.
3: Live from NPR News in Washington, I'm Windsor Johnston. President Trump stunned Washington yesterday when he reversed course on signing bipartisan legislation to lower housing prices across the country. Trump canceled a bill signing ceremony for the measure, saying that his pet issue, an election bill, had to be first. NPR's Franco Ordonez reports.
7: It speaks to bigger issues about Trump's efforts to expand his executive power and political power, and the loyalty he expects from those he works with. That includes U.S. allies who he has been frustrated with for not supporting him enough in the war on Iran.
13: I just want their loyalty. We don't need their money. We don't need anything. We have the most powerful military in the world by far. But I just want loyalty. You know, we're so loyal to them.
7: Political strategists say Trump is more focused on loyalty, including Republicans being loyal to him rather than having the necessary majorities who can pass his legislation. Franco Ordonez, NPR News.
3: Secretary of State Marco Rubio is touring Gulf Arab states to discuss an interim peace deal between the U.S. and Iran. NPR's Aya Betraoui reports Rubio is wrapping up his visit today with a summit of Gulf foreign ministers in Bahrain after stops in the United Arab Emirates and Kuwait.
14: Rubio says he's in the Gulf to thank Arab states for their, quote, incredible support throughout the war and to engage them about decisions going forward. Iran accused Gulf Arab states of allowing U.S. forces to launch attacks from their territory during the war. Iran targeted these countries with missiles and drones that hit bases, but also energy infrastructure, airports, and residential areas. Despite this, Rubio says the security partnership remains strong. The interim agreement with the U.S. focuses on curbing Iran's nuclear program. Its missile and drone capabilities are not part of the deal. Aya Batraoui, NPR News, Dubai.
3: Stocks on Wall Street opened higher today as the Commerce Department reported a jump in annual inflation. NPR's Scott Horsley reports the Dow Jones Industrial Average rose by about 350 points in early trading.
15: Consumer prices in May were up 4.1% from a year ago, according to the Commerce Department's inflation yardstick, which is closely watched by the Federal Reserve. Higher energy prices caused by the war with Iran are partly to blame. Investors are betting the central bank will have to raise interest rates later this year. The U.S. economy grew a bit faster in January, February, and March than had been reported. New figures from the Commerce Department show the nation's gross domestic product grew at an annual rate of 2.1% during the quarter, up from an earlier estimate of 1.6%. The change largely reflects a downward revision in imports, which count against GDP. Consumer spending during the quarter was also a bit weaker than had been reported. Scott Horsley, NPR News, Washington.
3: On Wall Street, the Dow was up 376 points. This is NPR. Dozens of Kenyans took to the streets today under heavy security to honor protesters killed during anti-government demonstrations 2 years ago. The unrest began in Nairobi over proposed tax hikes and the rising cost of living. Organizers planned commemorative marches in both the capital and the coastal city of Mombasa to mark the anniversary of the June 25th protests. A massive heat wave continues to grip much of Western Europe. NPR's Ruth Sherlock reports a popular gallery in Florence, Italy, was forced to suspend ticket sales after its air conditioning units failed.
17: The air conditioning at the Uffizi Gallery buckled in the extreme temperatures that have reached 96.8 Fahrenheit in Florence and are expected to climb even higher today. Operations are underway to mend the units, but in the meantime, new ticket sales have been suspended until Monday, the gallery says. Those with existing reservations can enter, but only at staggered times to reduce crowding. This has created long, snaking lines of visitors waiting outside in the heat. Italy's health minister has placed 16 cities, including Florence, Milan, Rome, Turin, and Verona, on its highest heat alert. The World Meteorological Organization says Europe is warming at twice the global average. Ruth Sherlock, NPR News.
3: A powerful earthquake struck off Japan's northern coast today. The magnitude 7.2 quake hit during the morning rush hour and was felt across northeastern Japan, with tremors reaching Tokyo. I'm Winter Johnston, NPR News in Washington.
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12: Welcome to All Sides with Amy Jurevich. It's been a newsy few weeks for the Columbus Zoo and Aquarium. The zoo recently added the largest philanthropic gift in its history, $50 million, to build a standalone aquarium to house more than 10,000 animals. But first, a conservation and acclimation center estimated at $11 million will be constructed. And an on-site upscale hotel may be in the works as well. Joining us to talk about all this zoo news and more is Columbus Zoo and Aquarium President and CEO Tom Schmid. Welcome back to All Sides, Tom.
2: Hey, Amy, thanks so much for having me.
12: All right, a $50 million gift is quite the gift. I mean, that's quite the donation. It comes from the Wolf Foundation. The Wolf family is one of the foundational families of the city. And their relationship with the zoo goes back nearly 100 years, I read. But can you tell us how this gift came about?
2: Well, yeah, certainly. I mean, it's superlative, transformational, generational. This is by far the largest gift we've ever received. And I think about this as really just part of their ongoing legacy. I mean, the Wolf family, as you mentioned, I mean, the first donation of reindeer back in 1927, which essentially launched the Columbus Zoo, and their involvement really ever since, board leadership, support, guidance, they've just been inextricably linked with the Columbus Zoo for 99 years. So this is sort of, I think, a fitting recognition for us, a tribute to the family, the legacy of what they've meant, not just for the zoo, really for the community, for Central Ohio, for the state of Ohio.
12: The Wolf family bought reindeer, not wolves.
2: That was the original, that was the original donation to launch the zoo, absolutely.
12: That's amazing. So was this in the works for a long time, like the 50 million number, or is it? Did it come about suddenly? Did you get a phone call and suddenly you had $50 million?
2: No, these types of gifts usually are there's a lot of guidance and effort and conversation that goes into this. So Katie was the chair of our board 2 years ago, and actually she was part of the search committee that selected me to come here. So
12: Katie's in the Wolf family.
2: Katie Wolf, yeah, okay. Right. So I really got to know Katie. Katie was one of the first people I met when I moved to Columbus, and we developed a great relationship, a strong relationship. And so shortly after I started, we began a master planning process and a strategic planning process. And out of that came a pretty comprehensive new master plan for both the zoo, our Powell campus, as well as the wilds. And part of it is really how do we turn our existing site from what is today largely a regional seasonal attraction to really more of a year-round Midwest destination. And so there's lots more that will be part of that, and we'll be able to share more as we develop more plans. But the aquarium idea came up relatively early. It's something that that folks can enjoy year-round. It complements our existing interpretive program. Our existing aquarium is wonderful, but it's pretty modest and probably over 30 years old. So it was time for an upgrade, and we came up with a heck of an upgrade.
12: This is a heck of an upgrade, especially from the aquarium you have now. No offense to it.
2: Exactly.
12: But, you know, it is a little old and a little dark.
2: Yeah, it's loved and cherished, but I think our guests, present and future, will be absolutely blown away by the new Wolf Aquarium.
12: So just to do a few numbers, 10,000 animals, 300 species, a million gallons of water. That's big. It's going to be big. So compare it for people who have been to the Newport Aquarium. What size was?
2: Yeah, similar in size. But I think what's really exciting about the Wolf Aquarium is just looking at the regions that we'll interpret, both freshwater and marine habitats. So going from the Scioto River to the Amazon in South America, and then taking our guests on a journey from the Pacific Northwest to the Caribbean Sea to the Indo-Pacific region, one of the most biodiverse marine habitats on Earth. All those will be interpreted in the new aquarium.
12: Okay. So if we're standing in the zoo parking lot, where's it going to go? Do you have a plot of land picked
2: Absolutely.
12: out?
2: So we're fortunate. We have, I think, the largest zoo parking lot of any zoo on Earth. And so
12: it truly is big.
2: It's nearly 70 acres. And we really only fill it up maybe 10 days a year. So 90% of the time, it's probably half full, three quarters full. So if you think about, as you mentioned, facing the zoo, if you look off to your right, we're going to carve about 10 acres out of that land there to build the aquarium, which is good because that'll be real near the entrance of the zoo. It'll be adjacent to our education center.
12: Zumbezi Base to the left.
2: To the left.
12: So the
2: aquarium will be to the right.
12: Okay, got it.
2: Yeah. Yeah.
4: Got it. What about like some of the current things you have? So like the manatees, will they move to the new?
2: No. That's the other nice advantage of how we have this planned out. The only thing that will change is our existing aquarium. So manatees will stay where they are. Our sea lion and seal program will stay where they are. Certainly polar bears will stay where they are. We're going to be able to concentrate on primarily the fish collection, the fish species that occur in these marine and freshwater habitats.
4: So the old aquarium, though, the well-loved but old aquarium, will that go away, though?
2: Well, the building will not go away. So that's structurally, that's still a very sound building. So I imagine we're going to use that for some additional animal holding, particularly for the wintertime. We may use it for educational space. So, we won't have fish in there, if you will.
4: Yeah. This is All Sides on 89.7 NPR News. We're talking this hour with Columbus Zoo and Aquarium President and CEO Tom Schmid, and we're talking about some expansion plans. Now, I read the overall price tag is $175 million. So you got $50 million from the Wolf family, but my math tells me that you need another $125 million. Where will that come from?
2: Yeah, so we're still actively fundraising for that goal. We'll certainly have internal funding that we'll be able to put toward the program. We're not ready to break ground today. Our goal is to break ground sometime in 2027.
4: Okay. And so the $125 million, are you talking like, are you going to have to increase zoo admission to make up some money, or you want it to be all private donors?
2: This will come from philanthropy. It will come from earned revenue from the zoo. It will, we potentially could take on debt if we needed to, either short-term or long-term, to be able to make this work. So we're committed to building this, and it is expensive, you're right. But we've got a good business model in place. We think it's going to cost somewhere between $15 to $20 million a year to operate the new aquarium. We'll generate probably 45 new full-time positions. And so that's why there'll be a separate ticket price for the zoo. So we had really two choices. We could have either just increased the price of the zoo and then allowed everyone to go to the zoo and the aquarium, or we treat the aquarium as a separate attraction, similar to Zumbezi Bay. In some cases, it works to combine it with the zoo, but because the Columbus Zoo is so large, folks on average spend about 5 hours at the zoo. Mm. So thinking about the typical family spending 5 hours at the zoo, are they likely going to want to spend an additional 2 hours at the aquarium? Now, some may, but we think that most folks probably will choose to come to the aquarium on a different day.
4: Mm. Okay. Are you going to offer some sort of deal where if you buy a zoo ticket, you
2: Absolutely.
4: Get a cheaper aquarium ticket?
2: And we'll do something similar probably with our membership or our season pass program as well.
4: So you could have a membership that includes both the zoo and the aquarium, that kind of thing.
2: Yeah.
4: Okay. Now, Franklin County residents get a discount at the zoo on their membership, but that relates to Franklin County paying tax money to the zoo.
2: Right.
4: Are you going to have to put a levy on the ballot to pay for this aquarium?
2: No, that's not our plan. Our plan is that the aquarium will generate sufficient operating revenue to cover all of the expenses and support some of our conservation work.
4: Okay. And I've asked you this before, so I'll ask you it again. The zoo land itself sits in Delaware County. You mentioned it's in Powell. Will you decide at some point to maybe have Delaware County residents pay taxes toward it?
2: You know, that's something we could certainly consider in the future. I think a lot of folks in Delaware County would probably appreciate a discount coming to the zoo. I know for Franklin County residents, the amount of tax that they support the zoo is similar to what the discount in the membership. So it kind of pays for itself in some respects. So that's something that we could consider in the future. We're not actively involved with discussions today with Delaware County about that, but who knows?
4: Okay. Well, I mean, yeah, you said who knows. So this is a time right now when everything is very expensive.
2: Yeah.
4: So undertaking a giant project like this is probably, going to be even more expensive than your projections say. So are you at all worried about paying for it and making it happen? Or
2: no, we're pretty confident. So we've been working on this for over 2 years. We have a great architectural team on board. We've got a great construction management crew on board. We've gone through a number of different cost estimation exercises. We're nearing the end of design development. So the design is pretty fixed at this point. We'll move into construction documents this summer. We have preliminary cost estimates, and we've also built in inflationary measures within that cost estimate, because we know, as you said, the cost of construction is going up every year. So we've built that into the plan. So we're confident with the cost estimate that we have today.
4: And I said it as kind of an aside, but I want to know more, because it's before the aquarium. I read you have to build a new conservation and acclimation center.
2: Right.
4: What is that?
2: So if you think about it, all the inhabitants of the new aquarium, before they actually go into the aquarium, they need to pass through a quarantine period. So that's a period where we bring fish in, either fish that we've acquired from other aquariums, fish that were maybe part of an aquaculture program, or to some extent, some fish that were collected in the wild. So some of the animals that we'll have at the New Wolf Aquarium will come from the wild. We want to make sure that those fish are healthy. We want to make sure they're eating well. We want to make sure they're free of parasites. And so this is a process that can take anywhere from a month to 6 months or longer. And so all the fish before they go into the aquarium will pass through the acclimation center. So we're building essentially a small marine acclimation and quarantine facility on our main campus. Now, after we finish, after we open the aquarium, we're going to repurpose that area to be more of a research and conservation center. So we're going to be able to expand the work we do with corals currently. We'll be able to do more research on marine aquaculture. So it will essentially become an educational display for us. We'll allow school kids to come through there. They can learn about mariculture, aquaculture, coral propagation, and some of the things that we're doing to help some of these animals survive in the wild.
4: Oh, and you mentioned school kids. That's interesting, because you get a lot of school groups that go to the zoo, but now you've just doubled where your school groups can go.
2: Absolutely,
4: because
2: yeah.
4: A school wouldn't be able to do the zoo and the aquarium, so that's two field trips now.
2: It is, and we'll, in addition to the entire aquarium, we're also going to, there'll be specific learning studios within the aquarium for educational activities and things like that. So I know our educators are pretty excited about this new program.
4: Well, related to making the zoo a destination and it being a tourist attraction, there are plans that have been announced, talked about, discussed, said maybe, for an on-site hotel. The zoo described it as your desire is a themed upper upscale hotel. What does that mean?
2: So, yeah, that's the semantics.
4: So,
2: you're right. There's the idea of a hotel has been contemplated on our main campus for a long time, but we really got serious about that a couple years ago. So we hired a firm, Hotel and Leisure Advisors. They're some of the best in the business, and they did a really deep dive assessment. They looked at the market, they looked at our attendance, they looked at our programming, they looked at the surrounding hotel community. They looked at the growth trajectories for both the city of Powell and Delaware County. And they came back with about a 200-page report. And the long story short was it indicated that a hotel would be successful on our main campus. So
4: there's not really a hotel very close to the zoo.
2: No, they're several miles away.
4: Yeah.
2: And so we thought that's a real opportunity. And again, back to what I shared earlier about the shift in our business strategy from being a regional seasonal attraction to more of a four-season, year-round destination, a hotel certainly supports that. So we just did the RFQ, had some really good interest from a number of different firms. We're starting to narrow that list down, and then we'll do an RFP and actually make a selection for a hotel operator to work with as we move forward with this.
4: So this isn't a maybe. This is going to happen?
2: This is going to happen.
4: Okay.
2: Yeah.
4: So, I'm standing in the zoo parking lot, and I'm looking, and the zoo's in the middle, Zumbezi Bay's to the left, the new aquarium's to the right. Where's the hotel?
2: So that, I would say that's still TBD. We have two locations that we're looking at. The original location was closer to our Heart of Africa Savannah area.
4: Okay.
2: And there's some synergies there. We have the Africa Event Center, which is a heavily used event center for us. But now we're looking at possibly locating it sort of between the zoo and the water park. So I think once we get the hotel developer on board, I mean, that's really their expertise. They'll probably go through all the research that we've already done and determine, yes, that's the best location. So right now we're leaning more toward the location kind of between the zoo and the water park.
4: Interesting. Okay. So that would be, it would mean it would, you'd have to like go through the entrance to get to the hotel though.
2: Not necessarily. So
4: you build a new entrance.
2: Yeah, it would be either a new entrance or it would be located at the far end of the parking lot there. So we clearly want to make it very convenient for out of town guests coming in.
4: Okay. So the idea would be someone coming from out of town would want to spend a whole day at the zoo, stay overnight, and then maybe do day two at the aquarium or Zumbezi Bay or both.
2: Or Safari Golf Club or the Wolf Aquarium. Exactly. So we have enough, we'll have enough sort of on-site attractions that this becomes more than a day-long experience.
4: Okay. So you said you want the aquarium open by 2029. When would you think the hotel would be open?
2: Ideally by 2029 as well.
4: Okay. All right. Well, we are talking with the CEO of the zoo, Tom Schmid, and coming up, we're going to talk about the Liberty Township tax tussle, and also we'll talk about some ongoing conservation efforts. That's when All Sides continues on 89.7 NPR News.

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2: 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And he cuts himself.
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7: I'm Peter O'Dowd. Katya Chen is the first Asian American woman to win the Caldecott Medal.

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1: Sides Weekend Arts and Culture with host Christopher Purdy, a conversation about the Lancaster Festival, Actors Theater, and playing Carnegie Hall. That's tomorrow on All Sides with Amy Jurevich from 10 to noon on 89.7 NPR News. You're listening to All Sides. I'm your host, Amy Jurevich. Thousands of people every day pass through the gates of the Columbus Zoo and Aquarium, one of Ohio's most popular tourist attractions. A new $175 million aquarium is slated to open in 2029. And before that, an $11 million conservation and acclimation center will also be constructed. Plus, there's talk of an on-site upscale hotel. All of this are a part of the zoo's long-term growth strategy, and we're talking about it all this hour with Columbus Zoo and Aquarium President and CEO Tom Schmid. Thanks again for being here today, Tom.
2: Sure thing, Amy.
1: So there has been quite the tax tussle between the zoo and Liberty Township recently. I'm going to try to synthesize it, explain it. Liberty Township was charging a 75-cent ticket tax to help pay for fire and EMS runs to the zoo. The zoo was in an ongoing legal battle over whether that 75-cent tax was allowed. Then state lawmakers passed a bill that would ban townships from charging fees on tickets to local entertainment venues, the zoo included. And then we learned from reporting in the Columbus Dispatch just yesterday that Governor DeWine actually helped to broker a deal between the zoo and Liberty Township related to all of this. So before he signed the bill eliminating the fees, he met with you and to make sure that the zoo was paying something related to these EMS costs. So let's take me back. Tell me about this meeting with the governor.
2: Yeah, so that was a good meeting. The governor and he has a terrific negotiator that really helped mediate that. You know, I think from our perspective, so you have to back up a little bit. So
1: did I explain it well? I was trying to.
2: You did, but you left that one really important feature, and that was the genesis of this statute. So this was a law that was put on the books toward the end of the last legislative session, sort of at the last minute, specifically for the Anderson Township and the Riverbend Music Festival in Cincinnati. So they wanted to charge the Riverbend Music Festival that had gone from a not-for-profit status to a for-profit, or I'm sorry, for-profit to not-for-profit status. And so very narrowly written legislation, specifically for music venues, they were allowed to tax music venues. So when we first learned about this, we really didn't give it much thought. We thought, well, we're not a music venue. We're a wildlife conservation organization. This wouldn't apply to us. Well, Liberty Township decided to in fact apply it to us. And so that's where we had an issue with this. We thought that this was in retrospect, I think the legislators fully agree it was poorly written legislation, unintended consequences. This could have impacted churches and youth groups all across the state of Ohio that could have been taxed if they had a concert at their facility. So we felt really strongly that the first order of business was to fix the legislation. So we've been working on that for probably 6 months, and we were really pleased with the overwhelming support we got from the legislature, from the Ohio Chamber, from the Columbus Chamber, from the Ohio Business Roundtable. I mean, universally, everyone recognized that this was a mistake and they had to fix it. So we got that taken care of. Now we can really determine what's the cost for Liberty Township to provide this service for the zoo. And so we've always said all along, we don't want to be a burden on the township. And that's why we now have private EMS service at the zoo. So we have an ambulance on site during operating hours. They can provide a really quick response. And so
1: did you have that before?
2: We didn't. No. And again, that was specifically done to address the issue that Liberty Township indicated that we were a burden on them. So we've got that private EMS service now. We'll still rely on Liberty Township if we have multiple calls during the day, or if someone at the zoo calls 911, Liberty Township will respond. But if there's an injury now, if our staff gets injured or if a guest gets injured in our EMS report, they'll respond immediately. If we need to transport that person to the hospital, our on-site transport can do that and can do that very efficiently.
1: So this is going to really cut down the number of EMS runs that Liberty Township has to do.
2: Is
1: this just something that had not occurred to you that was needed before?
2: It really hadn't. I mean, we had been relying on Liberty Township to provide this service for us for decades. You know, we have 100 staff members that work, that live in the township. I live in the township.

0: I pay property tax. We all pay property tax to help support the township. So we never really gave it much of an issue up until this legislation.
1: Okay. So back to the governor meeting, though. The governor wanted to make sure that the zoo agreed to pay something before before he signed this bill that would eliminate the ticket tax.
0: Right.
1: He wanted to make sure the zoo and the town and Liberty Township were in agreement.
0: Yep.
1: All right. So the zoo has agreed to pay $2,750 per EMS run for the next 5 years.
0: That's true.
1: Do you have estimates on how many that will be or how much you're going to end up paying?
0: I don't. And it's clear that that's actually not just for transports. If someone calls for an ambulance at the zoo, the ambulance comes to the zoo but doesn't transport, we still have to pay them, and we will. So it's not just transport, but actually runs. Well, I don't have an idea what that number will be. I think we'll have a better sense. The private EMS service that we've employed, we started that at the end of May, so we're kind of just still in the early phases of that.
1: And do you know how much that costs per month?
0: Oh, gosh, I don't. I think it was about $80,000 for the summer, something like that.
1: For the summer?
0: Yeah.
1: Okay.
0: Yeah, and that's when you see most of the calls.
1: Mm-hmm. Is paying this $2,750 per EMS run going to be less than the 75-cent per ticket tax?
0: Oh, far less. Far less. Yeah, it will be, it's exponentially less.
1: Well, I think the ticket tax, that 75 cents, went into effect in August or September, because in the lawsuits that have been going back and forth, the judges, for the most part, had been siding with the township and the zoo was appealing. But since August or September, do you know how much money went to Liberty Township?
0: I don't.
1: Okay. We'll have to check with Liberty Township on that. But you overall, though, you did not necessarily need to agree to this. I mean, lawmakers had already taken away the Liberty Township's ability to tax your tickets. So so when you met with the governor, I mean, why did you agree to this?
0: Well, because the governor asked us to. And quite honestly, I mean, I think he was really trying to find a solution that would work for the zoo and work for the township. I mean, clearly, charging every zoo guest, every member $1 every time they come made no sense. So I think, and we've always been about, yes, we're happy to work with you and help reimburse some of the hard costs that you have for running these transports. There's value to that. And so I think this was a good way for the governor really to help us come to a deal.
1: Okay, but if the governor hadn't asked you, would you not be paying this?
0: Oh, we might still have. We've said all along that we're happy to sit down with the township and work this out, but we needed to get the legislation fixed first.
1: Okay, so do you know if the governor was going to sign the legislation if you hadn't come to the table to agree? I mean,
0: you'd have to ask the governor.
1: Okay.
0: Yeah.
1: But the way the lawmakers went about this, it was kind of like a last-minute bill. A lot of people didn't know about it. It didn't sit well with the township that they were taking away this ticket tax thing. Can you understand where Liberty Township was coming from?
0: I don't think that's accurate. We've been working on this. We've been visiting with the legislators for several months, really since the beginning of the session, in the beginning of this year. So, again, the statute was clearly recognized as poor legislation, as poorly drafted legislation with unintended consequences. So I think it was just a matter of what was the appropriate bill to attach it to. But this was not a last minute effort. This is something we've been working on for 6 months.
1: Okay. So basically right now, the private EMS that you have is going to take care of a lot of these runs.
0: That's
1: And so if someone calls 911, Liberty Township has to respond. That's the law. But if you have something that happens internally, and you'll just get your own own private company to take care of it.
0: Yeah.
1: Is this a done deal, this $2,750 per EMS run for the next 5 years?
0: It is.
1: You signed something?
0: We agreed to that.
1: Okay.
0: We did. Yep.
1: Is there anything still in the works with the township, or are you two friends again?
0: We're not having any other discussions about anything else at this point.
1: Okay. All right. This is All Sides on 89.7 NPR News, and we're talking about news with the Columbus Zoo and new projects at the Columbus Zoo and Aquarium with President and CEO Tom Schmid. Let's talk about some animals for a few minutes. So there's a new animal, a new baby giraffe. It has a new name. More than 7,000 people voted. You did one of those polls to try to vote to name the baby giraffe. What did we land on?
0: Jasper.
1: Jasper. Yes.
0: Yeah.
1: I voted for Tim.
0: Okay. Well, could have been Tom, but yeah.
1: That you didn't want it named after you. Okay. So, how's the baby giraffe?
0: He's doing really well. I try to stop by Heart of Africa at least a couple times a week, and just seeing him out there, with the other giraffe, you know, you appreciate how extraordinary these animals are. I mean, this is an animal that's a couple months old. He's already 7 feet tall, making his way around the savanna, acting like a grown-up giraffe. They're just remarkable animals. And for our guests to have a chance to see them in such an expansive habitat, it's a pretty exceptional experience.
1: I wanted to pivot over to the North America trek. You were on the show a year ago, just as North America was opening. It was designed to capture the spirit of the national parks. It has waterfalls and landscape and wildlife, an 8-acre region with Mexican wolves, bald eagles, black bears, and more. I mean, it's been open a year. What's the response been like to North America?
0: The response has been incredible. Folks are really enjoying it. You know, certainly we've seen an increase in attendance. We're up about 7% right now versus last year. I think it's been a wonderful experience for our guests, but we've also seen some really important improvements in animal well-being from the animals. So particularly the Mexican wolves. If you recall in the past, that habitat, you actually looked down on the wolves. And we know now from animal well-being research that we've done that these apex predators feel more comfortable if we're looking up at them. And so the new habitat, the elevation where the wolves are is higher than the people. They're actually looking down on us, which is, you know, the way it should be. And they're much more comfortable. They're more active. They have more space. So that's been a wonderful new program. It's been really fun to watch the river otters in the new exhibit.
1: So the river otter exhibit is beautiful.
0: It is. Yeah. I think it's, you know, I'm a little biased, but I think it's one of the best river otter habitats that I've seen at any zoo in the country, even globally. So they've really enjoyed that. Lots of activity. Seeing them swim, seeing them run through the waterfalls has been remarkable. And then just the inspiring stories that, you know, we were nearing completion of the exhibit and the bear exhibit, and we got a call from a wildlife officer in Montana that they had two orphan bear cubs that needed a home. So Nikki Smith, our curator, flew up there, picked up these two bears, brought them back to Columbus, and now they're finding a forever home in the new bear habitat. So
1: you hadn't planned on those two bears?
0: We had not.
1: No. Wow. Yeah. Oh, and their names are Ursula and I don't know how to say it. Zema? Okay. A recent social media post shared a video of those cubs, and they've been with the zoo for nearly a year. Their mother was euthanized because of a human wildlife conflict. Can you tell me? Do you know about that, or do you know what happened there?
0: I don't have any of the details, but sometimes if you have humans that are encroaching in wildlife habitats, you have unfortunate situations. Mm-hmm. And so if there's an animal that gets habituated to human populations, and the wildlife officials deem that animal is now a threat, in some cases it has to be removed or euthanized. And in this case, I think it was euthanized. So, yeah, it's just an unfortunate thing that happens sometimes with human wildlife interactions. And so, as much as we try to minimize those, there's always going to be a risk. So, fortunately, there are zoos like the Columbus Zoo that can care for if there's orphan calves or orphan cubs, for example. We can take care of those. So, I think it's the best outcome that could have come from something like that.
1: Will the cubs be with you forever?
0: Or? More than likely, yeah. I mean, there's a possibility they could be sent to another zoo, one of our partners, but more than likely they'll stay at the Columbus Zoo.
1: Okay. Well, North America Trek was supposed to be a two-phase project. So are you working on phase two still?
0: We are. We're working on the design for the second phase. So that's areas where we have our Canadian lynx, our wolverines, our cougars. Still in the design phase of that. We hope to begin construction on that in 2027 as well.
1: Okay. When would that open? How long?
0: That would open in 2029.
1: 2029 is going to be a big year for you.
0: Another big year, yeah.
1: All right,
0: yeah,
1: if everything goes according to plan.
0: We've got to pace ourselves,
1: yeah.
0: Right?
1: Yep. So I've been to North America Trek several times. I will say that I'm a Zoom member. The wolves exhibit, you are right, they're very active. I have never seen animals so active as every time I've went there. They're just running around.
0: Yeah.
1: Is it always like that?
0: Well, it is. And again, I think it was a lot of thought going into the design of that habitat to make sure it's the best possible home for these animals.
1: And I know it's all about timing with zoo animals because you can't make them be active when you happen to be standing in front of them. But each time I try to go see the otters, they've either been sleeping or not out.
0: Oh, is that right?
1: Yeah,
0: wow.
1: I know.
0: You need to come by more often because they spend a lot of time in
1: I'm
0: the
1: sure
0: water,
1: they do.
0: In
1: I just think, I think I have bad timing. Yeah.
0: Yeah. We had good timing with the wolves, though.
1: So. Yes, very good. So there are a few animals, though, were not there. Are you no longer going to have bison? Because that's who used to be up on
0: that's
1: the wolf
0: right,
1: hill.
0: That's right. Yeah. And that's a difficult decision that the Columbus Zoo and a lot of zoos are having to make now. So I think as you look forward 10, 20 years, you will almost certainly see less numbers of species of animals at our zoo and probably a lot of other zoos in the country. But you'll see larger habitats for the remaining zoos, better well-being for the remaining animals in those zoos. So yeah, we had a single bison. So we've got such an opportunity to do amazing work with bison at the wilds. That's mm-hmm. really the best habitat for them out there. You might recall we had a single Asian one-horned rhino at the zoo years ago, and that animal now is residing at another zoo, and that allowed us to expand our elephant yard. So again, we have less species there, but we have more space for the animals, more space for the elephants now. And that's a trend that's going to continue.
1: One animal that was missing from the North America area that my son noted and he was wondering where it went was the beaver exhibit. Are the beavers gone?
0: Yep, that was another one. We decided mm-hmm. that there are probably other zoos that could do that better, and it just we really wanted to focus on the species that we're currently focusing on now.
1: Mm. To the larger question of how animals come to be in the zoo's care, you house orphaned mountain lions rescued after wildfires, injured eagles, vulnerable species needing care. Is that how a lot of them come to you? Do you set out and say, you know, we're looking for these certain animals? Do all zoos talk to each other? Or does it just, you got a call about the two black bear cubs and that's how you end up with them?
0: So all three of the things that you just said are correct.
1: Okay.
0: This is a complex, complex subject. So yes, in the North America region, that area specifically, part of the mission of that region is to house rescued and orphaned animals. Now, if you look at other regions around the zoo, virtually all of those animals were born at other zoos. And so we actively work with all of our accredited partners, not just in the United States, but even around the world through a species survival program, which is essentially the animal management program within our association. So we have taxon advisors, we have professionals, for example, some of our staff members help coordinate breeding recommendations for animals that exist in zoos around the U.S. And it's a very coordinated, it's a very complex operation. We track the genealogy of these animals, so we make sure that we can maintain genetic diversity. Mm-hmm. And that really allows us to be essentially completely sustainable with our zoo collections without having to collect any terrestrial mammals from the wild.
1: Mm. And do you have any plans, you know, with the North America 2 expansion? Are there any animals you need or do you have them all somewhere just waiting for, like the wolverines? Are they just waiting?
0: No, we'll mm-hmm. continue to maintain wolverines. So that's interesting. We now have two heritage pigs in the North America region. So these were rescued animals. These were animals that were that we were contacted by the owners. They were overweight. They had sort of outgrown their existing space. And so they are now residing in our old river otter habitat in North America Trek. So guests can see these animals now. I don't know much about them other than that they are enormous. I mean, they are over 300 okay. pounds. It's the largest pigs I've ever seen. But they're fascinating. So we're working now on a diet plan and an exercise and an enrichment plan to begin to reduce their weight to a more healthy weight. But I suspect they'll probably stay with us for quite some time.
1: Mm. We are talking with the Columbus Zoo and Aquarium President and CEO, Tom Schmid. And coming up, we're going to talk about security at the zoo. There have been some recent fake bomb threats, not just at the Columbus Zoo, but elsewhere. That's when All Sides continues on 89.7 NPR News.

0: How much information is our government required to share with its citizens? For the last 60 years, we've looked to the Freedom of Information Act.
1: History didn't have to turn out the way it's turned out. It didn't have to. There were choices along the way. And these documents just illuminate these moments like little flashes of lightning.
0: I'm Amory Sievertson, FOIA and Combating Government Secrecy. That's on the next On Point.
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5: Stay with us for the next hour of All Sides. 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
5: You're listening to All Sides. I'm your host, Amy Jurevich. We're talking this hour with Columbus Zoo and Aquarium President and CEO Tom Schmid. There has been a lot to talk about. A new aquarium, a $50 million gift, conservation efforts, baby animals, and more. Columbus Zoo and Aquarium CEO Tom Schmid is with us. Thank you again for joining us today.
7: Thanks so much for having me, Amy.
5: So some not so welcome news in May. In early May, there were 2 days of evacuations because of false bomb and active shooter threats. And zoos seem like unusual targets on the one hand, but it certainly created like this maximum disruption, right? So can you take us back to those days? I mean, what is involved in the zoo getting a security threat like that? And what kind of decisions do you have to make?
7: Yeah, that was a hugely disruptive situation. So fortunately, this trend actually started earlier in the year at Zoo Miami. And so we had started seeing news reports and heard from our colleagues that zoos were beginning to be targeted. So we started doing more tabletop exercises. We started doing more security rounds in the zoo. We have a very sophisticated threat detection system at the entrance of the zoo. We use a technology from a company called Evolve, and it's much more than just a metal detector. It can actually detect all kinds of different weapons, bombs, things like that. So we've always been very confident that it's essentially impossible for someone to bring 50 pipe bombs into the zoo. Mm. But we take the threat seriously, and we had actually done some tabletop training the week of the first call that we received. And so when we did receive that call, we took it seriously. We took a lot of notes. We immediately contacted Delaware County Sheriff. They responded quickly. We swept the zoo. Obviously, we didn't find anything, but we did do an evacuation that day. And then, as you know, several days later, the same thing happened. So I'd mentioned to you there was an article in the New York Times. This has happened to 40 zoos so far this year. We're not convinced that it's all the same group. It's likely copycat threat actors that are doing this. But the goal, as with higher ed organizations and with schools and with libraries and with hospitals, it's to cause massive disruption to these organizations. And so it's incredibly unfortunate. We haven't had any incidences since then, and I'd say we have a much more rigorous evaluation process now when these calls come in to determine if there's any indication whatsoever that it might be a real threat. So mm-hmm. I think we're much more prepared than we were. We were well prepared when it first happened, but we've been fortunate that we haven't seen any incidents since then.
5: Making the decision to evacuate the whole zoo and close down, I mean, that's a big disruptive decision. Do you think, was that necessary? Is that just out of an abundance of caution?
7: It was out of an abundance of caution. Obviously, we now know that those were hoaxes. So, but I think going forward, we're going to approach each one again, specifically with the threat matrix in front of us to determine if it's a credible threat.
5: And talk to me about, I understand evacuating the people, but animals, some of them are very sensitive. They're intuitive creatures. I mean, did animals know about this disruption? Could you sense that?
7: Yeah, that's a good question. And then probably to have to lean on our curators to answer that. The search that we did with the Delaware County, it was thorough, but it was also calm. It was focused. It was not chaotic. Our guests, in fact, I really have to shout out to all the guests who were at the zoo that day. It was very calm. It was very orderly. They did exactly what we asked for them. And so the whole process, I think, ran very smoothly. I mean, it was certainly disruptive for folks wanting to have a great day at the zoo, but the orderly fashion that everyone cooperated in was really spoke to me to the amazingly good behavior of our guests.
5: Did you end up giving refunds?
7: We did, certainly. Yeah. Sure thing.
5: I because it was early May, my thoughts immediately went to that there were probably a lot of school field trips there.
7: We had some school field trips as well. Yeah.
5: Yeah. So I just felt sad for the kids that they had to like leave the zoo, you know, because it's hard. You can't really reschedule a field trip when it's already May. What about going forward? I mean, the Columbus Zoo wasn't the only one targeted. You mentioned that the New York Times reported 40 zoos were targeted, Toledo and Akron. Others around the country. I mean, are zoos all talking? Like, do you need, is there something the zoo can do to stop this?
7: Well, I think I would say the vast majority of zoos don't have the security threat detection systems that we do. I mean, we're one of the largest zoos in the country. It's not unlike what you see going, you know, that security system. It's similar to what you would see at the Blue Jacket Stadium or at the Crew or at OSU at the Horseshoe. So I think guests are going to begin to understand that this is a fact of life, and I think you'll probably start seeing more zoos and more cultural attractions in general implement increased threat detection systems at the entrance, just to make sure that no weapons, that no bombs, that no threats are entering their facility.
5: Do you know if your system is pretty new, right? The new threat detection system that you opened, the new security, it's been a couple of years.
7: Yeah, it's been we've had it in place at Zumbezi Bay, I think, for 4 years now, and at the zoo for 3 years.
5: Three? Okay, I didn't realize it was that long.
7: Yeah.
5: Do you catch people bringing things into the zoo they shouldn't?
7: We do. We do. And more often than not, it's inadvertent. So we ask folks, and they're always good about, oh yeah, I forgot I had a gun in my diaper bag, or I forgot I had a knife or something like that. And so they're quick to take those out, put them back in their car, and we've not had any issues with that.
5: This is All Sides on 89.7 NPR News. We're talking with Columbus Zoo and Aquarium President and CEO Tom Schmid about all the news at the zoo. And since those two incidents in May, have you not had any others?
7: Nope.
5: Okay. We'll leave it there. I wanted to pivot back to the North America exhibit, because one thing I forgot to ask you about was, a part of the North America exhibit is you built this big indoor building that you said to me off air a fancy name. I didn't know the name of it. So tell me about
7: The Ohio Center for Wildlife Conservation. So it's actually, we repurposed an existing building. We built out some laboratory space in there. And now we culture our hellbender. So we talked about, you know, the largest amphibian in North America, the hellbender salamander that lives in Ohio's and rivers. We've been part of a reintroduction plan for that species for a number of years. In fact, we've reintroduced over 2,000 hellbenders into Ohio rivers and streams over the last 10 years. We also have a section in there that's focused on our plains garter snake reintroduction program. Mm-hmm. We talk about our burying beetle project at the Wilds, where these critically important beetles that help with soil health and the decomposition that are vital to our well-being. Working with the Cincinnati Zoo and Ohio State to repopulate burying beetles, and even our freshwater mussel facility. We have a state-of-the-art, world-class freshwater mussel research facility right across the river from the zoo that most people probably have no idea. So we're highlighting all of these projects in this new space. So guests can come in there, they can see the plains garter snakes, they can learn about what a hellbender is. And that's actually going to be, it's a bit of a test model for a larger Columbus Center for Wildlife Conservation that we're going to be building in the future. We didn't talk about that yet.
5: What's that?
7: So that'll be a new facility that will be likely adjacent to, it'll be adjacent to our education building, our Edwards Education Building. and that will house all of our conservation staff. It will be a meeting space for visiting researchers and scientists, and we'll also have some interpretive material in there. And that will showcase really all of the global projects that we focus on. So the Ohio Center in North America is really focused on conservation work that we're doing right here in Central Ohio. The Columbus Center, which we'll build in the future, will focus on all of our global conservation work.
5: Tell me about putting this in front of people, because I think most people who visit the zoo just, you know, want to, you know, walk around, look at the animals, and they don't think about the deeper behind the scenes conservation work. Was it important to you to put some of this in front of people so that they know that the zoo is more than just a place to look at animals?
7: Yeah, we think that's critical. And so I don't consider our organization a zoo. I consider, if I would describe us today, it's a wildlife conservation institution that happens to run a zoo and a water park and a conservation center at the wilds and a hotel in the future and a golf course and an aquarium and all these different things that will fall under this sort of Columbus Zoo conservation umbrella. So we've been more intentional about this. So I don't know if you've noticed, but as you walk through the zoo, there's a lot more interpretive material now that talk about the conservation work that we do. And we really, and even at the water park, we talk about some of the different local projects that we're doing, and those have been showcased in the new attraction that we launched last year at Conservation Tower. So we want folks to understand, yes, it's a great experience to come to the zoo. They're going to learn about animals. They're going to have an amazing experience with their family. But just by coming to the zoo, just by buying a ticket or a membership, they're helping save animals from extinction, because a portion of that, their ticket fund is going toward our conservation work.
5: I have never learned more about hellbenders than I have in the past year. They are a not so cute animal with a really cool name.
7: Some would disagree, but yeah, they're remarkable animals. As I said, the largest amphibian
5: But they tell you if the river or the creek that you're in is healthy.
7: Exactly.
5: If there's a hellbender there, then it's healthy. And if they're not there or they are dying, then there's something wrong.
7: Absolutely.
5: Right?
7: Yeah.
5: I wanted to spend a few minutes. We're almost out of time talking about the wilds, because you've mentioned it a bunch of times, and I feel like we spend a lot of time talking about the zoo and we're talking about all your new stuff, but the wilds is a very important part of what you do. What do you want to tell me about new stuff at the wilds?
7: Well, the wilds is remarkable. It's our wildlife conservation park, nearly 10,000 acres, one of the most unique experiences in the country to see animals from Asia and Africa and even from North America. Opened up our RV Hellbender campground last summer.
5: See, so, it's a cool name. You had to name it out. Yeah,
7: we did. We actually have a Hellbender on display at the camp store at the campground. So just another opportunity for folks to be able to spend multiple days at the wilds. There's so much to do out there. It's almost impossible to do in one day. So that's why we've had good success with some of the lodging. We have yurts there. We have cabins. And now we have a new opportunity with the Hellbender campground. And then the other big project, this is actually under construction as we speak. So we're building a new giraffe barn. It will be a state-of-the-art facility for our giraffe. It'll be about four times larger than the existing giraffe barn. Our giraffe program out there continues to grow and expand. But one of the most unique features of that, there will be two suites within the giraffe barn. So you can spend the night with the giraffe.
5: Really?
7: Yeah, and that's
5: gonna, fascinating.
7: That's going to open next.
5: Is it going to be a little
7: year.
5: Smelly? I don't know.
7: So we've thought through that. So you'll have to trust me. But
5: okay.
7: No, it's yeah. It's
5: so
7: just,
5: like a hotel stay, you can stay in the giraffe barn.
7: Exactly.
5: Okay. Will it be kind of rustic like the yurts are, or is it going to be
7: No, this is going to be pretty nice.
5: Okay.
7: Yeah.
5: Wow.
7: When
5: is that going to be ready?
7: So we'll finish construction at the end of this year. Then it'll probably take a few months to get the animals acclimated to move from the old barn into the new barn. And then, so probably next spring, a year from now, you'll be able to spend the night with a giraffe.
5: Wow. Okay. So you have so many projects underway, and most of them had a 2029 date, but this one is much closer.
7: 2027.
5: All right.
7: Yeah.
5: And then you also have what is called the WILD, like WILD, Zero Waste Challenge. And it's a free month-long sustainability challenge that's taking place through July. The acronym stands for Walk Intentionally, Live Differently. Can you tell me about this Zero Waste Challenge?
7: Yeah, so this is a really key part of our sustainability program. So several years ago, I mentioned our new strategic plan. Part of that strategic plan was a much more intentional focus on sustainability. So we're going to celebrate our 100th anniversary, our 100th birthday next year. And we want to make
5: sure...
7: With the zoo opened in
5: 1920.
7: Yeah.
5: Okay.
7: We need to make sure the things we're doing today and tomorrow and next week and next month are really building on that foundation so that the Columbus Zoo in the Wilds will be relevant 100 years from now. And so part of that is the long-term sustainability strategy. And several years ago, we were fortunate to hire a new director of sustainability, Christina Blazer, and she's done a terrific job of developing this new sustainability strategy for us. And part of that is dramatically reducing our waste. And so not only do we want to do that internally, but we want to make that available and share stories and information to our guests about how they can reduce their waste consumption. And again, to create a more sustainable environment and lifestyle for all of us.
5: This might be a random question, but we spend a lot of time on this show talking about AI. I mean, how do you see technology shaping and changing a zoo or an aquarium in the future? Have you incorporated AI into anything you're doing at the zoo?
7: We have. We're using it in a lot of different features right now. One of the ones that I'm most excited about is through our animal well-being program. So currently, our keepers spend a portion of their day just watching animals, observing behaviors. Are they seeing repetitive behaviors? Are they seeing normal behaviors? Are they seeing abnormal behaviors? But we know that that's just a short glimpse of time, a short window of time that our keepers can do this. And we have thousands and thousands of animals. So we're in the process now of training an AI model that's powered by video that we take of all of our animals to be able to understand what is normal behavior, what's abnormal behavior, is this animal under stress? And by increasing the frequency of these video operations and then training these large language models, we're going to be able to go from having our keepers maybe spend a half an hour or an hour a day watching an animal to animal well-being observation and assessment 24/7. So this will fundamentally change animal well-being, not just at the Columbus Zoo, but in zoos all over the world.
5: Okay, so if you have a camera on the animal all the time, you might as well do something with the information.
7: Absolutely, yep.
5: Well, we have been talking this hour with the Columbus Zoo and Aquarium President and CEO, Tom Schmid. Thank you so much for your time today.
7: Thanks so much for having me, Amy.
5: And you've been listening to All Sides on 89.7 NPR News. 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Also, follow the show on Instagram. You can see some photos, behind-the-scenes photos. I'll post a photo later of Tom. That's our Instagram handle is at All Sides, WOSU. Thanks for joining us today. I'm Amy Jurevich on 89.7 NPR News.

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1: The state's largest school district aims to keep people at the core of every AI-related decision. 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
4: 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Global, local. From strength training to yoga, fitness professionals are broadening what it means to work out. Going to the gym doesn't mean just lifting weights and running on a treadmill. In the past couple of years, Central Ohio has become flooded with local fitness studios, offering group lessons and personal training, each targeting a different facet of physical well-being. Lifting, spinning, Legree, Pilates, and barre are just some of the many workouts you have to choose from. We'll learn more about three different local fitness studios. And they each have different types of workouts and fitness professionals behind them. It's the Fascinating Ohio Fitness Edition, after the news, on All Sides with Amy Jurevich, on 89.7 NPR News and at WOSU.org.
5: Live from NPR News in Washington, I'm Windsor Johnston. The Supreme Court has handed the Trump administration two major victories on immigration in a pair of closely watched cases. In one decision, the justices cleared the way to block asylum seekers from entering the United States before they can apply for protection. In another 6-3 decision, the court allowed the Trump administration to begin ending temporary protected status, or TPS, for thousands of migrants who've been living and working legally in the U.S. Beyond immigration, the Supreme Court ruled to overturn a jury verdict for a Missouri man who claimed the weed killer Roundup caused his cancer. NPR's Carrie Johnson reports the court's conservative majority says those state claims are preempted by federal pesticide law.
6: Justice Brett Kavanaugh delivered the 7-2 court ruling, which hands a victory to Monsanto and its new owner, Bayer. The company had been facing billions of dollars in claims over glyphosate, the key ingredient in its popular weed killer. The court majority says federal law overrides lawsuits in state courts over the company's alleged failure to warn about the product. Plaintiff lawyers say the Supreme Court's now given a shield to corporate America and slammed the courthouse doors on people sickened by pesticides. The Trump administration sided with Bayer in the case. Consumer advocates worry the ruling will shift power from states trying to protect residents when federal regulations fall short. Carrie Johnson, NPR News.
5: In another Supreme Court ruling, the justices struck down a gun law in Hawaii that required people to get permission from property owners before bringing firearms onto private land. The 6-3 ruling said the requirement placed an unconstitutional burden on the right to keep and bear arms. The Trump administration says it's sending assistance to Venezuela after a pair of powerful earthquakes struck the nation last night. NPR's Michelle Kellerman reports the United Nations is also gearing up a response.
7: Secretary of State Marco Rubio says he's spoken with Venezuela's interim president and says the country needs a lot of help digging through the rubble. The U.S. is sharing satellite imagery and sending rescue teams from Virginia and California.
8: Those are the acute, like short-term needs over the next 48 to 72 hours, because in search and rescue, you're trying to get to people while you can still save their lives. They're buried under rubble.
7: The UN's top humanitarian official, Tom Fletcher, says his office is coordinating the deployment of teams from around the world. Even before the earthquakes, he writes, nearly 8 million people in Venezuela were in need of humanitarian support. Michelle Kellerman, NPR News, Washington.
5: Stocks are trading higher on Wall Street at this hour. The Dow was up 586 points. This is NPR News. China says it has a right to target people outside of its borders if they breach the country's new ethnic unity law. NPR's Jennifer Pack reports Beijing is refuting overseas criticism of the move.
9: China's ethnic unity law comes into effect July 1st. It includes a clause that people and groups overseas will be held legally accountable for undermining China's ethnic unity or engaging in ethnic separatism. Human Rights Watch says this new law gives China more legal justification to repress the country's 55 ethnic minorities, including Tibetans and Uyghurs. There are also concerns that the law could be used against people in Taiwan, which Beijing claims as its own. But China's Vice Minister of Justice says certain Western media, which he did not name, had distorted the overseas provision, saying it was justified, lawful, and necessary. Jennifer Pak, NPR News, Beijing.
5: Europe remains in the grip of a dangerous heat wave with record-breaking temperatures in France and the United Kingdom. France has expanded its highest-level heat alerts as temperatures climbed above 104 degrees, while Britain recorded its hottest June day on record. Officials are urging people to stay indoors as hospitals brace for more heat-related illnesses. The extreme heat has also disrupted transportation and forced some tourist attractions to shorten their hours. Stocks continue to trade higher on Wall Street at this hour. The Dow was up 592 points, the S&P 500 up 25. 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
11: Welcome to All Sides with Amy Jurevich. This is Fascinating Ohio, a show from All Sides and WOSU, where we introduce you to people from the Buckeye State with an interesting story to tell. This is Fascinating Ohio, the fitness edition. We're learning about three different local gym studios and highlighting their owners. Going to the gym alone can be nerve-wracking, and if you're new to strength training, you might need some guidance on developing a routine. The United Strength Gym in downtown Columbus offers the best of both worlds. Along with a traditional open gym, they also host group gym classes and personal training. Joining us now is a personal trainer and the owner of United Strength, Todd Johnson. Welcome to the show.
12: Thanks, Amy. Thanks for having me.
11: So you've been in the fitness industry for 15 years. Why did you decide to pursue a career in fitness?
12: So I would say it's actually closer to 20. So my degree is in exercise physiology. My goal was actually to be more of a doctor, do pre-med, that type of, but I wasn't really interested in going to school for another 10 years and being in a lot of debt by the time I got out. So I shifted and I started actually more in like the PT setting. So I worked more in the hospital setting and then that wasn't really my passion. I wanted to help more people on a broader range. So then I moved to Columbus and started personal training at that point.
11: Okay, so you started as a personal trainer. Where did it shift into, I think I want to open my own gym?
12: Yeah, so I was working at the JCC when I first actually moved here in Bexley. Myself and the fitness director at the time there, we decided that, you know, we wanted to create fitness that was different, you know, than what was currently out there. So then we opened up my first gym, which I owned, which was called 11 Athletics, which was just outside of Bexley.
11: Okay. What years was that?
12: So when we opened that would have been 2014.
11: Okay. So you've been in this business for a while.
12: I've been in it for a while. I think almost 20 years now, actually.
11: Wow. But you opened United Strength in 2021.
12: Correct.
11: What led to that decision?
12: So I had a falling out with my business partner, as happens, entered into a 5-year litigation, got a rude awakening to the legal system and how it actually works, and not typically is for us, unfortunately. It's usually whoever has the most amount of money. But that's neither here nor there. But shifted my focus on what means the most to me. Mm-hmm. And that was a brand that wasn't necessarily mine. It was something that we had together. And then I opened United Strength. United Strength is only me. It's my concept, my brand. And it really like embodies what I'm trying to do in the fitness industry.
13: Tell me about the name. Why did you name it United Strength?
12: So United Strength, it's about we are stronger together. We need to be united. We need to not see other people as constant competition. So, and then we're also stronger together. You know what I mean? It's about having shared discomfort, especially when it comes to fitness. It's being in a setting where, like, because a lot of people are uncomfortable in fitness settings. And one of the reasons I think most people are uncomfortable is they just don't fully understand what they need to do for themselves. So I think having that group of people, you know what I mean, that you can come to and you can count on a consistent basis is what really helps you in life. You know what I mean? And it's very rare that you get to actually meet new people on a consistent basis and get to know them besides surface level other than a gym, because you're going to meet all different walks of life in a gym, which is what's great. That's why I love this industry, is because I've gotten to know so many people and develop so many connections, like true connections with people, because I've had some of the same clients for my existence. You know what I mean? So I have one client that I started training when he was 16 and now he's 34. So it's wild. I mean, like, I have, you know, they're like family to me, some of my clients that I have.
13: You opened United Strength in 2021. Correct. So, I mean, technically that was post-pandemic, but probably a strange time to open a new business.
12: Oh, it was definitely pandemic. So when I signed my lease, it was 2020.
13: Oh, wow.
12: I think November of 2020 is when I signed my lease. And I mean, granted, I was in the middle of a 5-year litigation too. So I'm funding a litigation. I'm in the pandemic, which fitness isn't really the best thing to be in during the pandemic either, especially not knowing, you know, people didn't want to be in group settings at that point, let alone sweating and all that stuff together. So it was a challenge, but I mean, I knew what I wanted to do. I know what my passion is, and that's helping people. And I didn't really have another choice.
13: So five years on from that initial trying to open a business in a pandemic time, how does it feel? How's your business doing?
12: Business is doing great. I mean, to be honest, I've been it for a little bit, so I know what I'm doing. Every business that I've opened, every gym that I've helped establish has been profitable year one, which is pretty hard to do most places. I'm just very much a systems person. I know what works, what doesn't work, what to integrate, what not to integrate, what makes the most sense, what doesn't make sense, as far as equipment, logistics, people. It really does make a difference.
13: What types of workouts does United Strength specialize in?
12: So United Strength specializes in one thing: what is best for you. So unfortunately, the fitness industry is very overwhelming right now for a lot of people, just because of the fact that we just have so much information out there with social media that we get to a point where we don't even really feel like we understand what the truth is, what it is that we need to be doing. Does that make sense?
13: Yeah.
12: So I think United Strength and like how we do our training is like we try and help you cut through the noise of everything that's out there and help you focus on what's best for you as an individual. Because fitness is not a one-fits-all approach for a lot of things. And that's kind of how traditional commercial fitness is. It's trying to simplify something so that everybody can really understand it. But the reality of fitness is it's already simplified. The things that work the best is the stuff that's been around for forever. You know what I mean?
13: Yeah.
12: We keep coming up with these like new ways to do things because people want new ways to get excited about fitness. But unfortunately, we've been doing the same thing for forever. Weight training is by far the most scientifically proven best way to gain strength, to lose fat, to feel better, to have better mental health. That's by far the best thing that you can do. So what we do at United Strength, we have two specific workouts that we do. We for our classes, at least, there's a build and there's a burn. So one is strength focused and one is cardio HIIT focused. When you combine both of those, you're going to get the best results. But ultimately, weight training needs to be your foundation. That needs to be what you are starting with. If you are not working on developing muscle, then you are not setting yourself up to be in the best position health-wise as you age.
13: This is Fascinating Ohio from All Sides on 89.7 NPR News, and this is Fascinating Ohio, the Fitness Edition. We're talking about United Strength. It's a gym in downtown Columbus with owner and personal trainer Todd Johnson. You mentioned HIIT. You have to tell us what What is HIIT?
12: So HIIT is high intensity interval training.
13: H-I-I-T.
12: Correct. Yeah. So it's about getting your heart rate up and then bringing it back down, fully recovering. Then getting up, bringing it back down, fully recovering. By doing HIIT, it's been proven to be the best way for fat loss. And then steady state cardio is still good. You can still lose weight, but we're talking about optimizing. We're talking about what is best to get to the results the quickest. Does that make sense?
13: Yeah.
12: So like steady state cardio is great going out and running for a long period of time, but it's not optimal time wise. So like if you want to go run a couple miles, it's going to take you a lot longer than for you to do a quick HIIT workout, which you're going to get the same results, if not better results, because of the fact that it's going to be more fat burning.
13: Tell me about, like, describe the gym. Is it mostly weights? Do you have treadmills? Where do you have group classes in, like, a big open area?
12: Yeah, so my gym is very, very different than the traditional gym. Mm-hmm. Because of the fact that I've owned multiple gyms and I've kind of had, so 11 Athletics was a 25,000 square foot facility. So it was a massive facility. So we kind of focused more on, I mean, we did a lot of gym pop, but we were also doing a lot of athletes. So we were training. If you were an athlete, you were coming to us. If you were working the NFL, NBA, we had all the ex-OSU guys came through. So we had a lot of people there. But that wasn't it for me. You know what mm-hmm. I mean? I knew that that wasn't the route that I wanted to go down. So then I downsized. My current facility's probably a little under 4,000 square feet, but it's very optimized. We have 500 members or more in that space, but it's optimized. So my gym is very aesthetic too. I'm very much a design aesthetic person. I do all my design, all my logos, all my branding, everything myself. I'm kind of a one-man show when it comes to that. Mm-hmm. So the way the gym is set up, it's very functional. So a lot of gyms, it's just machines on top of machines on top of machines that do one motion. And those machines cost a lot of money too. So yeah. It's not also optimal in that sense. And it's also not optimal for your body. We need to do things that we do on a day-to-day basis. That's functional movement. Things that we're doing that's going to help strengthen us for the things that we do in our day-to-day lives. So if we're sitting down on a piece of equipment that just does this, that's not really going to help us because, mm-hmm. yes, it will. You're going to be able to strengthen certain things, but using free weights, different things like that is going to be much more beneficial than just sitting down on one piece of equipment and doing that. And what we do is it's more about educating people. I think that is the issue with fitness too, is we've created almost like this dependency. You are dependent on a personal trainer. You are dependent upon a class. You are dependent on X, Y, and Z. You know what I mean? Instead of you fully understanding what's best for you. So what we try to do is cut through that and really help you understand how to work out. Like mind-muscle connection, proper form, what you need to be doing, that is what is essential. Like, so that way people leave, they can actually feel comfortable when they walk into any gym. Because like, I'm not trying to get people to just come to United Strength. I want to actually change people's lives. I want them to actually be healthier. I'm not in it for the money. I'm not in it for trying to pack out my place. I'm in it because I actually want to make an impact.
13: Do you teach people and coach people through the classes, or do you need to sign up for the personal training sessions to really figure out what each individual needs?
12: So the nice thing is the way that we have it pretty much set up is, yes, it's going to be better to have more one-on-one to really fully understand what it is that you want, what you need to do as an individual. But you can pretty much pop into our classes and then personal training as well and still get full education. So our classes are capped at 15. So you're going to get a lot more individualized attention with our coaches. Our coaches are very experienced. A lot of our coaches have been doing it for a while as well. And we, like I said, we put education first. So let me give you an example of like our build class. We actually program things out. So a lot of places don't program stuff out. We program things out based on a strength component in the beginning and then accessories for that lift. So when we go through this, we're actually educating you as we're taking you through this so that you are fully understanding what you're doing, the form that you're doing, how you need to brace. It is hard to do that, but like the more that you come, the more we can break it down for you as an individual. So if you're coming in, yeah, you can come in with no experience and we'll be able to help you do what you need to do because we have the experience and we have the education to do that.
13: To many, going into a new gym for the first time can be intimidating. They don't really know what they're doing or if they're going to get along with the people there. I mean, what do you say to people who maybe would pick your gym and try it out for the first time?
12: I think it's about the people. It's about the energy. You know what I mean? And I think that if you, I'm very much a community builder. I'm very much like building like a culture within my community and the facility. And not only that, but just within Columbus too, because like, I think it's about the people. It really is. Like when you're around the right people, you act differently. You show up more. You know what I mean? Like when you're around that positive energy where people just want to uplift you and help you and don't have an agenda attached to it, it makes everything kind of a lot easier, not just fitness, but life in general.
11: Yeah, you already mentioned this, but you're not the only coach at your gym. I mean, tell me about your team.
12: So yeah, so I actually have six other coaches on my staff right now, and they're great. And that's honestly what makes us different too, is like I said, is the people. And everybody that is at my current facility has been with me since I started, which is also rare. You see a lot of trainers like hop around from gym to gym a lot. Mm-hmm. So I think that's a testament as well too, on our team and on kind of what we're building. But everybody is very experienced. They're very great at what they do and they're just good people.
11: And the location that you're in, I mean, tell me where in downtown Columbus you are.
12: So we're actually right on Columbus State's campus, right on mm-hmm. the corner of Naughton and Cleveland Avenue. Mm-hmm. So yeah, we're right in kind of the heart of downtown and Warehouse District.
11: Do you have like students at Columbus State, or do you have like grown-ups who live in the area? Do people drive to you? Tell me about your clientele.
12: So the clientele kind of comes from all over, but we have a lot of downtown, but we also have a lot of Bexley, which is close. And obviously that is where my base has kind of come from with mm-hmm. like my training, because I started at the JCC in Bexley and then my previous gym was in just outside of Bexley. So we have a lot of Bexley influence as well. I would say we definitely have a lot of high performers. Our gym is definitely not for everybody. It's for people that understand the value that we are providing, mm-hmm. if that makes sense. Because there are a lot of different fitness modality options, but we are one of those ones that's different because like we truly want to educate you so that way when you leave, you really fully understand how to use fitness the best way that you can in your life.
11: Later in the hour, we're going to be talking about Legree, Pilates, bar. I mean, there's lots of different forms of exercising. Mm-hmm. There's lots of different equipment being used. Have you tried any of these other types of?
12: I've done it all. I think all fitness is great, honestly. Mm-hmm. Like mm-hmm. if you're doing something, if you're moving your body, like that's great. That's what we need to be doing. But I will say this, like you need to, and I'm very positive on this, like you need to put strength as your foundation. Like you need to be using weights like for longevity, because a lot of times people don't think about the future. They're thinking they're living in the now, and that's fine. But the reality is as we age, our muscle decreases. Like I think the actual stat is 74% of people don't work out on a regular basis or don't meet that criteria. And then you add the fact that we are all, a lot of people are on GLP-1s right now, and I think that is great, but I think one of the issues with that is if people are not eating properly with that and they're not strength training, you are going to significantly lose muscle, deteriorate your muscle, and as you age, you're going to have significant issues.
11: Hmm. We have been talking about the gym, United Strength, and we've been talking with owner and personal trainer, Todd Johnson. Thank you so much for your time today, Todd.
12: Yeah, no problem. I appreciate you having me.
11: And coming up, we're going to talk about the Legree House, and we'll find out exactly what Legree is. That's when Fascinating Ohio, the fitness edition from All Sides, continues on 89.7 NPR News.

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2: I'm Peter O'Dowd. Katya Chen is the first Asian-American woman to win the Caldecott Medal.
5: America will mark its 250th birthday very soon. And states are planning their contributions. 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And then, All Sides Weekend Arts and Culture with host Christopher Purdy. A conversation about the Lancaster Festival, Actors Theater, and playing Carnegie Hall. That's tomorrow on All Sides with Amy Jurevich from 10 to noon on 89.7 NPR News.
6: You're listening to All Sides. I'm your host, Amy Jurevich. This is Fascinating Ohio, a show from All Sides and WOSU, where we introduce you to people from the Buckeye State with an interesting story to tell. And this is Fascinating Ohio, the fitness edition. We're learning about three different local gym studios and highlighting their owners. In the past few years, Central Ohio has been flooded with local fitness studios, each targeting a different facet of physical well-being. Legree House, located in Dublin, Grandview, and Clintonville, offer group Legree classes, a workout performed on a megaformer machine focused on toning the body. And joining us now are the owners, Jamie Gladio. Welcome to the show, Jamie.
7: Thank you. Happy to be here.
6: And Jackie Redman. Welcome to the show, Jackie.
8: Thanks for having us.
6: So we're going to do first things first. You got to tell me what Legree is. I know because I looked it up when, you know, looking up your studio, but tell me what Legree is, Jamie.
7: Legree is a low-impact, high-intensity workout, all performed on the Megaformer, and it is a 50-minute instructor-led class in a small, intimate group setting environment. We have anywhere from 14 to 16 Megaformers, so it's limited in class size. The instructor can really focus on giving a lot of individualized one-on-one personal attention, but yet still having that community feeling.
6: Jackie, I mean, I stumbled over the word megaformer, so you can tell I've never done Legree if I didn't even know how to say the name of the machine. What is a megaformer?
8: Sure. It is a 10-foot long machine. The machine derived from the Pilates machine. Legree is the last name of the man who created the workout. Sebastian Legree is his name. And the megaformer is his take on that machine. I mean, the machine has a series of weights that you can turn on and off to add resistance or remove resistance during different moves, which the instructor leads throughout the entire class.
6: Now, I watched some videos of Legree happening. I watched some. I saw some photos from your studio. And as someone who's never done it before, I've taken Pilates classes, but on a mat, not on a machine. So as someone who's never done it before, tell me how to not be intimidated.
7: Yeah, fair question, because it we always tell our new clients that it can be intimidating because there is a bit of a learning curve, which is why the instructors are there to support you, offer you modifications, challenges along the way. But we ask every new client to arrive, a little bit beforehand, so that way we give a complete overview of the megaformer so they at least understand the mechanics, the basics of the machine. And then from there, we will guide you and provide all the modifications, injuries. If you're, prenatal, postpartum, we equip you with all of the tools to have a successful class.
6: Jack,

0: Jackie, what made the two of you decide to open a Legree studio? I mean, you could have opened a Pilates studio. You could have opened any type of gym. Why Legree?
1: It's so true. That credit goes to Jamie. She's our Legree star and has all the knowledge. She, for a time, and feel free to jump in, she lived in Atlanta for some time. Legree was a bigger deal down there. There were more studios. She became an instructor and fell in love with the workout herself. And when she moved back to Columbus with her and her husband, that's when we connected. I had this background in marketing, so it really came from this genuine place. She loved it. She wanted to do it more, wanted to introduce more people to it, and it worked out nicely with kind of what we were both doing.
0: Jamie, did you basically introduce Legree to Columbus?
2: No, we were one of the first to arrive on the scene, but not the first. But it was it has definitely grown, the Legree community and Ohio and greater Columbus, Ohio, which is great to see, to have so many different Legree offerings.
0: Well, obviously, if you have three studios, right?
2: Yes.
0: So that you have grown. Which one did you start with?
2: Clintonville was our first location.
0: So that means that you opened Clintonville in 2020. Is that correct?
2: Yep.
0: Correct. That's not the greatest year for fitness studios.
2: You are correct.
0: Tell me about that. What was the date? When did you open?
2: Yeah, we opened. Well, we did a soft open in December 2020, but our official opening was in January 2021. Mm-hmm. So as you can imagine, during that time, we were wearing face shields, and for a workout that is so intimate and highly set on hands-on adjustments, we of course had to change our whole design of how generally an instructor goes about with Legree, and we really came out great on the other side. And I think it made it so much more special because we were forced to figure out other ways to connect with clients. Since the hanging around and get to know you before and after class was a little more limited when we opened.
0: So 5 years later, I mean, how are you feeling about this idea of like, let's go into the very crowded gym space and let's open a fitness facility? I mean, how does it feel now?
2: We are very happy with the three, and our Grandview location is fairly new. We just opened a few months ago, our third location. So we're finally just bringing our feet back to the ground and taking a step back. And
0: Jackie, I believe your husbands are a part of the team too. Is that right? Can you tell me about that?
1: That's right. So again, a lot of credit has to go to them. They were friends in college, so they've always been very close. And so they're really the ones that kind of connected this idea, like, hey, Jamie really would like to do Legree when we move back to Columbus. Hey, Jackie has this marketing background. Maybe they could make this work somehow. And so they really brought the idea of us working as a four, as a group of four. They brought that idea together and kicked it off. And now today, Justin does all of our financials. My husband, we joke and call him the janitor, but he's on call for machine fixes and random things that, maybe Jamie and I don't have time to do or don't want to do. So they kind of fill in those gaps for us, but are still a huge part of any kind of, brainstorm, new ideas, new thinking truly comes from the four of us.
0: This is Fascinating Ohio, the fitness edition from All Sides on 89.7 NPR News. And we're talking about the Legree House with owners Jamie Gladio and Jackie Redman. Now, from looking at the pictures, I'm not trying to say, but is it mostly women at your studio or do you have male clients too?
1: It is primarily women. We certainly see men too. I give so much credit to those men who walk into a studio that is primarily women. So it's honestly really cool to see that mix.
0: And tell me about the actual workout, Jamie, since you brought it here and it's your passion and your love. This is not intense cardio. This is muscle toning and it's slow and deliberate. Tell me more.
2: Yeah. With the Megaformer, the springs that Jackie mentioned, describing the Megaformer is a spring. It is a resistance-based workout. So because of that, it's cardio. It's stretching, it's lengthening, toning, but that's resistance-based training really focuses on improving muscle endurance. So it has a very you know, melting pot of all things.
0: Well, and Jackie, I'm an Orange Theory fitness lady, so neighbors with you in Clintonville, just down the street, gym friends, right?
2: Yes.
0: But I've never really found my home in yoga or Pilates. But tell me about someone like me who, if you know what an Orange Theory workout is like, what would it be like for me to join a Legree class?
1: I think in a lot of ways it would feel similar. I think one of the biggest things, and again, depending on someone's personality, they might appreciate one or the other. But in Legree, you get on that machine and you're on that machine the entire class, that 50 minutes, and being led through with the instructor. So I just think to some people, you know, it just kind of creates this peace that they're in their spot and, you know, and kind of have ownership over that. And, you know, and they're able to modify and do things where, however feels good to them, which, again, I'm sure those things are happening at Orange Theory as well. So,
0: yeah, there are a lot of places in the area that offer Legree, but it's becoming more and more popular. Talk to me about the growth of Legree. I mean, do you still have people like me who come up to you and say, what is that? Or is it happening less and less?
2: Yes, all the time. That is one of our challenges. And I'm sure Jackie could speak a little bit more into from the marketing standpoint of just trying to, you know, going to fitness expos, for example, we learned rather quickly, or even a farmer's market, because we're at Bridge Park, and the farmer's markets happen every Saturday. And so we tried to explore different ways to help get the message out there on what is Legree, but without having the megaformer, and because it is such a big machine, it's not necessarily
0: bringing it to the farmer's market.
2: So it's very hard to, you know, describe Legree and truly what it is unless you're there. So we've had to really come to find some unique ways on how to get the messaging out there.
0: Yeah, Jackie, tell me about the marketing, because I don't know if you know Mr. Legree personally. Like, do you wish, like you're like, why did you name it after yourself? We need a different word.
1: Exactly.
0: Yeah.
1: And Jamie and I talk about this a lot. It gets easy, which I'm sure is the same for any business. When you're so deep in it, we'll talk about Legree as if it's common knowledge, you know, and we have to oftentimes take a step back and, okay, still probably 95% of Columbus doesn't know how to pronounce Legree, what it is, that it's a workout, anything like that. So I think really keeping things, we have been so focused since the beginning, and I'm proud of us for this. We've kept things as simple as possible. It is a complicated workout. There's going to be moves. No one knows what they mean. You know, it's going to take, we usually say 4 to 6 classes to start getting the hang of what you're even hearing. So because of that, we've kept our marketing simple in the way we talk about Legree, even our the types of classes we offer, and just what we do inside the studio. We want to keep clean and simple.
0: And the reason that Legree came up for one of my student producers has ClassPass. And so Legree House is available on ClassPass, which is a gym membership that gives you monthly credits to go to a variety of gyms. So it's not just one place. Yes. What has your experience been like with ClassPass? Do you want to talk about that?
1: Sure.
0: Yeah.
1: It's awesome.
0: A good way to try it out. Yeah.
1: It's so smart for students, but also at any age. It's so smart. If you haven't found a home base, and you don't have to, you can always jump around. Some people are looking for that home base. So whether you like jumping around or you're looking for a home base, it's the perfect way to try out different studios and see what works best. The only downside to ClassPass is that you're typically limited in scheduling, whereas someone who's booking directly with a studio like Legree House, you'll have full access to the schedule, where ClassPass is more limited with what classes they can book. Outside of that, it's a great idea. It's very smart.
0: And Jamie, tell me about the community you're building. I know you said Grandview's brand new, but maybe Clintonville, where you've been for the longest time. Do you have people who have been with you for years?
2: We do. We actually, great question, because we just celebrated one of our clients' 1,000th class milestone. And she
0: like
2: now,
0: she's taken 1,000 classes with you.
2: Yeah,
0: okay,
2: which means she's basically been with us from the start at Clintonville. She's now an instructor with us. But our client base, being that we're, you know, relatively pretty close between all three locations, a lot of our clients will bounce around from location to location. But we're really big on being a very welcoming studio, very open, you know, all ages, all sizes, all fitness levels, and it's really paid off. That is our number one compliment, and we're very proud that we are well received on being welcoming and very open, given that it can be an intimidating workout, as we discussed.
0: Jackie, do you feel like Legree covers all the bases? Like, can you just join Legree and that be your only thing? Or do people do other strength training? Do they do running? Tell me about that.
1: Sure. I do think it's so dependent on the person. I could confidently say we have many people who only do Legree, but we've also heard so many positive things. Something that jumps out to me is running, specifically supplementing, marathon training, things like that, where people want some of more of that strength-based workout to complement all the cardio that they're doing. And also, as Jamie mentioned, modifications that we can provide coming back from injuries, surgeries, postpartum, during pregnancy, I think is really a strength of ours because of the machine, and our instructors are well-versed in those modifications. So you can still do this workout, but it can work for your body.
0: Just to end on, did either of you picture yourself having a career as a fitness studio owner? Was that your dream?
2: Not coming out of Ohio State. No, it wasn't, but it was a happy change of events, that's for sure. I've always loved fitness, always been passionate.
0: Would you study at Ohio State?
2: Animal science.
0: Oh, so this is different.
2: Yeah, it is. Big turn.
0: Okay. What about you, Jackie?
1: I did not imagine this in a million years. Mm-hmm. It's completely new, but I think it makes me better at it because I come from this kind of different perspective where I'm not a lifestyle fitness girl like Jamie's always been.
0: I think Jamie's an animal girl, too.
1: She is. Yeah. She is.
0: Yeah. But you studied marketing. So being a gym owner probably wasn't on your bucket list, but marketing a gym could have been.
1: Sure. It could have been. And it's so interesting, because you can market anything, but you don't feel that way. Going into it, I remember asking Jamie, like, wait, I don't know anything about Legree. But again, I think it helps us because we both really have our own lanes and bring these different perspectives. We oftentimes say, Jamie protects the integrity of the workout. I want to protect how people feel when they walk in the door, when they see us on Instagram, how that makes them feel. So it works in our favor, I think, that we're so different.
0: Well, and just for the final question, either of you can answer. If for someone listening right now, if they've always wanted to try Legree, but they haven't yet, how do you convince them to give your studio a try?
1: We have 45 classes a day, roughly 7 days a week, from 5:15 a.m. until 9 p.m. at night. We have almost 80 plus employees at this point. They're just bound to, if you try us out, you're going to have a unique experience. There are so many opportunities for a different style class and to really find what you're looking for.
0: We've been talking about the Legree House with the owners, Jamie Gladio. Thank you for being here, Jamie.
2: Thanks for having me.
0: And Jackie Redmond. Thank you for your time today, Jackie.
1: Thank you.
0: And you're listening to Fascinating Ohio, the Fitness Edition. Coming up, we're going to meet the owner of Studio 86 Fitness. That is when All Sides continues on 89.7 NPR News.

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2: 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It didn't have to. There were choices along the way. And these documents just illuminate these moments like little flashes of lightning.
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6: As America celebrates its 250th birthday, we'll hear about everything Ohio has planned. Tomorrow on All Sides from 10 to noon on 89.7 NPR News. You're listening to All Sides. I'm your host, Amy Jurevich. This is Fascinating Ohio, a show from All Sides and WOSU, where we introduce you to people from the Buckeye State with an interesting story to tell. And this is Fascinating Ohio, the fitness edition. 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A fitness routine isn't one size fits all. Different types of physical activities benefit different types of bodies. Studio 86 Fitness, located in Clintonville and Westerville, offers Pilates, jumping fitness, bar, and private sessions. And the workouts focus on mobility and strength and also some cardio. Joining us now is Heather Day, trainer and owner of Studio 86 Fitness. Welcome to All Sides, Heather.
7: Thank you so much for having me.
6: So Studio 86 offers a lot of different workouts. Give me a rundown there. I just named that you have Pilates and jumping fitness. Tell us what you do.
7: Yes, we offer traditional Pilates. Mm-hmm. Jumping fitness is a mini trampoline rebounding workout that's coming from the Czech Republic. Mm-hmm. So it's more of a unique style. It's not just like your 1980s spring trampoline, mm-hmm. let's jump a bunch. It's not choreographed dance, so you don't have to be a dancer, but it is set to like high energy EDM, like house music. Mm-hmm. We also offer bar, which I take a more traditional approach to the bar style that you don't see a lot in the U.S. in general. So with my background in Pilates and having started Pilates through physical therapy, working in physical therapy, I took a lot of the movements in bar that tend to bother people's knees and backs and just took them out. So making it a lot more accessible to people who are injured, coming back from injuries, coming back from surgeries. So combining all of that, we have a full body experience if you take all three with the Pilates and the cardio and the bar put all together.
6: So do a lot of people at your gym do all three, or do people pick one of the three? Like, is it meant to be an all three thing?
7: Not necessarily. Mm-hmm. I didn't start it with the intention of you need to do all three to get the most out of coming to Studio 86. I just happened to teach all three of these things, mm-hmm. and I wanted them under one roof. It wasn't really something at the time you saw a lot of, one studio with multiple genres being offered. You still don't see that quite a lot. Mm-hmm. That's where ClassPass came into things. They tried to fix that. But I teach all three, so I'm going to open a studio that has all three under one roof. But you still get a lot of benefit from doing maybe just one style.
6: Did you start with Westerville or Clintonville?
7: I started with Clintonville.
6: Okay.
7: I grew up there.
6: Yeah, and then you expanded to Westerville?
7: Yes.
6: Okay. Tell me about the name. Why did you call it Studio 86?
7: I was living in Los Angeles at the time in 2019, and I was starting a online subscription membership website where you could do mat Pilates, bar, and trampoline workouts from your home. Mm. So this was a whole year before COVID happened.
6: You were ahead of your time. You didn't know it, yeah.
7: And I needed a name that didn't have a location attached to it. Mm. And I was going through names after names after names and asking friends and family, and I just threw out Studio 86. I was born in 1986.
8: Oh, I was going to see. That's what I was getting at. Why that number? That's why.
7: Okay. That's why. And everyone's like, you know what? That's easy to remember. Mm-hmm. That works. You can use it. So it stuck. And it's been working well.
8: You're like, why not? 86, yeah. Right? Okay. So tell me about, you know, some of the benefits of the low impact mobility focused exercises that you were just telling me about. I mean, that you said that they're for people who maybe are just starting out or coming back from an injury. Tell me about that.
7: Everything we offer is really beneficial to not only people coming out of surgery, physical therapy, who are new to fitness. It's also beneficial as cross-training for professional athletes, mm-hmm. people who do a lot of other styles of workout who want something a little more low-key and still get benefit from it. So I am not the person that will say, like, what I offer here is the only thing you should be doing. Mm-hmm. If you can do other things, that's fantastic. You should do strength training. You should do cardio. It just because I don't offer it doesn't mean mm-hmm. it doesn't exist, right? But all of these things are complementary to other things you can do in life, and you will get a lot of benefit from not aggravating injuries, back conditions. If you can't do other stuff in life, these are great, especially traditional Pilates will help you live an easier life, a better life every day.
8: This is Fascinating Ohio from All Sides on 89.7 NPR News, and this is Fascinating Ohio, the Fitness Edition. We're talking about Studio 86 Fitness with the owner, Heather Day. You have been a professional dancer and fitness instructor for more than 17 years. Talk to me about, you know, the interest in dance. Where did that come from?
7: I've been dancing my whole life since I was three. My mom was a dancer before me. I decided at 12 I was going to be a professional dancer. Mm. So I worked towards that goal.
8: Yeah.
7: I became semi-pro at 16, 17. And
8: in what style of dance? Ballet?
7: I'm classically trained, ballet, modern, jazz, tap. Mm. So kind of all of that.
8: Okay.
7: Graduated with a BFA in Seattle and decided to move to Los Angeles. So in LA, I also trained in circus arts. At the time, it was kind of required to get a job. Mm. Finally got a job in physical therapy, which is what I thought I wanted to do when I retired from dance. Mm. And I was a physical therapy aide, and it just so happened to be at a clinic that did Pilates-based rehab. Mm. And they said, you have to get trained in Pilates to work here. So I said, cool, that sounds great. I've been doing Pilates for a couple years as a client. After a few years of that, I decided I didn't want to spend $300,000 to go to grad school and have student loans, and I was just going to teach Pilates full-time. And I really dove into that and have this background in rehab going into it, which is very unique.
8: Why is Pilates particularly good for dancers, maybe, or someone like you? Yeah.
7: I wouldn't say it's particularly good for dancers, but as I mentioned before, it's a fantastic way to cross-train. Mm. So it helps keep your body healthy, your mobility there, your flexibility strong, because without strength, flexibility doesn't really matter. Mm. So specifically for dancers, they need all of that all the time, and injury prevention is key for a long career in dance, which Pilates really helps prevent injuries as it continues to strengthen muscles and joints.
8: Well, I read that you have direct lineage with Joseph Pilates, the guy who invented Pilates. Is that true?
7: Technically,
8: yeah.
7: Yes.
8: Yeah.
7: My master trainer trained with Romana, who trained under Joseph.
8: Oh.
7: I don't really think that's a big freaking deal at all.
8: Yeah.
7: You know, I don't go around being like, but, you know, some people care about that. It is part of my, you know, lineage line of training, but...
8: You were trained by someone who's trained by the Pilates guy. Yeah.
7: Yes.
8: Well, for our listeners who may not know, Pilates has become more of a household word. You know, earlier we were talking about Legree, which is not necessarily a household word right now, but more people know what Pilates is. But just in case someone doesn't know, describe traditional Pilates.
7: Traditional Pilates is a low impact whole body workout that emphasizes core strength, mobility, and flexibility. You are not only working on the reformer, which is like a moving, rolling platform with springs. We have mat, which is just like a yoga mat on the floor. We have different pieces of equipment throughout the whole method. A piece of equipment called a Cadillac, which is a table with bars over the top, making like a big box. Mm. And it's all spring resistance. We have a piece of equipment called the chair, which is basically a square piece with a pedal. Mm-hmm. Joseph developed all these different pieces of equipment while working with individual people and trying to get Pilates into the home of every American.
8: Hmm.
7: His goal was that every American did Pilates for their health and well-being in daily life. With that, Pilates is very detail focused and very mindful movement. So we keep at my studio classes at no more than 5 people for the equipment classes because so much focus needs to be paid to the client. And in my opinion, anything over 6 to 8 people, teacher can't really do that very well with the amount of detail that is required for Pilates in general.
8: Do you have, so you have some of the Pilates equipment, do people rotate on them through the class, or is it each person has a piece?
7: So each person has a reformer. Generally, we have like reformer specific classes, chair specific classes, tower, which is like the half version of a Cadillac, specific classes. We do have mixed equipment classes as well, where you would rotate kind of like a circuit through each piece of equipment. Back in the day, classes were just called equipment classes, and you would walk in and the teacher would just, we're doing this today.
8: Yeah.
7: You wouldn't really know what to expect. As we've gone through the last 20 years in the Pilates industry, the consumer expectation has definitely changed. People want to know what they're signing up for. They want to know what the expectation is and what they're going to be doing. So studios have shifted more towards the specific equipment style of leading a class.
8: What made you decide to get into the having, you know, because you said you started with teaching people at home, but like, what made you decide to get into the busy fitness studio space? I mean, Columbus has a lot of gyms that all do a lot of different things. Mm-hmm. What made you say, I'm going to open one too?
7: What I opened didn't exist.
8: Hmm.
7: Not really. Not with everything that I offer. It still doesn't really exist outside of me.
8: Yeah.
7: And at that time in 2019, I was like, this is something I want to do. I want to be able to teach in person and basically do it my way, the way I was accustomed to teaching, instead of adhering to other studios' requirements. I ended up finding a space that used to be my mom's dance studio and came full circle for me to be able to rent there. I already knew the landlord, and it was kind of nice to like reconnect in that way.
8: Oh, that is nice.
7: So that just kind of solidified making that choice for me. But then I also opened 2 weeks before COVID hit, so...
8: Well, you survived through. So,
7: I did.
8: And you're, and now, when did you open your Westerville location?
7: Towards the end of 2024.
8: Okay. So, I mean, obviously, you're thriving as a business if you were able to open a second location. Do you have big plans, more expansion, or is two good?
7: I love having two. I would definitely be interested in a third location, but that takes time. You have to make sure everything is in place. Instructors are good. Training Pilates instructors takes 1 to 2 years. So growth is a lot slower if you're going to have properly educated teachers.
8: Do your Pilates instructors teach bar and your jumping classes?
7: Some do.
8: Okay.
7: Some do the trainings for those. Most, I would say, teach just Pilates. It's what they want to focus on, and that's totally fine.
8: So there are other places in Columbus that offer Pilates and bar, maybe not together, but separately. But are you one of the only ones offering this jumping situation?
7: There is literally one other studio that offers trampoline class, but our styles are very different.
8: Yeah. So tell me more about this. Yeah. Because I looked on your website, I saw videos and photos of the trampoline class, but describe the trampoline to people.
7: It is about a 3 to 4 foot wide hexagon with bungees instead of springs. And then we have a handlebar that comes up on the front of it. So it's very wide. It can hold up to about 350 pounds.
8: Mm-hmm.
7: And so it's very accommodating to all body types. And we have many different styles of jumping class that we do for different levels.
8: It looks really fun.
7: It's super fun.
8: Is it fun too? Yeah.
7: Oh, yeah.
8: I mean, you're literally jumping on a trampoline. Tell me about the workout. Is it very cardio or very...
7: It's very cardio heavy. This is not something I would recommend to someone who hates sweating, who doesn't like cardio.
8: Yeah.
7: But it's also a lot easier on the joints. And it is, according to a research study by NASA, 10 times more effective than just running. Outside.
8: Really? Jumping on a trampoline?
7: Jumping on a trampoline.
8: Okay.
7: We engage about 400 muscle connections in the body throughout a whole class, a 50-minute class, and you burn 500 to 800 calories.
8: So for someone like me whose knees have decided to be 20 years older than my actual self, would this be better for me?
7: Oh, yeah.
8: Because what's
7: very
8: the impact?
7: Gentle.
8: What's the impact like?
7: The impact is very light. There's still some impact, of course. So we don't recommend this for people who have like bulging discs or herniated discs because you still have impact to your skeleton.
8: Mm-hmm.
7: But it's much lighter than running on the street or even running on a treadmill. A treadmill is still better than running on the street, to your knees specifically. So we have a lot of clients that have arthritis in their knees that have also had complete knee replacements, and they love the trampoline class because it lets them get cardio without the achiness.
8: So whenever you decided that you were going to do all three of these things in one gym, did some people tell you, no, just focus on Pilates? Or was everyone on board with like, yes, you should offer all three? Be different.
7: I would say most people were on board. They also know me, and I'm just going to ignore them if they tell me no. So very few people told me like, oh, no, you should keep them separated. I was like, this isn't going to work separated. Pilates might work, but without being a big national franchise, bar will not work. Neither will the trampoline class. Those two needed the strength of the Pilates workout to really survive.
8: In just the final 30 seconds we have left, what would you say to someone who is maybe like not, doesn't go to a fitness studio? I mean, how do you find a home at a fitness studio?
7: It's hard. You really have to try different places. In terms of finding who you really mesh with, I think that depends a lot on not only the vibe of the studio, but the instructor you take with. So you just try different instructors, and you're bound to find someone that you're like, I really am in tune with this person. This person gets me. I don't feel nervous. I don't feel uncomfortable being in the space. If you're willing to put yourself out there, you'll eventually find a space that makes you feel comfortable and want to come back.
8: We have been talking about Studio 86 Fitness with owner Heather Day. Thank you so much for your time today.
7: Thank you.
8: And this has been Fascinating Ohio, the Fitness Edition from All Sides on 89.7 NPR News. And I want to say thanks to the All Sides staff, producers Marcus Charleston and Aaron Esmont Rabinowitz, student producers Iza Huck, Colin Simpson, and Brianna Fortunate. Our student producer from Denison University is Ellen Hansen. Video production by the Ohio Channel, board operation by Chris Johnston and Trey Hayes. Thank you for listening today. I'm Amy Jurevich from All Sides on 89.7 NPR News.

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5: The Freedom of Information Act turns 60 this year. What is FOIA exactly?
6: It's a fundamental promise that the government is going to be transparent and provide information to the people, particularly about the work that it does in the public's name.
5: But what does the information in Freedom of Information actually refer to?
7: Information, the documents, the records government produces are not owned by the government, they're owned by us, the people. And that's the core principle. You don't have to have a reason. You don't have to have a need to know. You have a right to know.
5: And there are things the American public only knows about because of FOIA, in some cases after years of pushing for it. So how well is the Freedom of Information Act delivering on its promise? I'm Amory Sievertson. Today on Point, what FOIA has uncovered in its 60 years, what it's up against, and how more people can harness their right to know. Stay with us.
8: Live from NPR News in Washington, I'm Louise Schiavone. Two significant U.S. Supreme Court rulings this morning affecting the lives of immigrants to the U.S. On a 6-3 vote, the conservative majority greatly altered the landscape for immigrants holding temporary protected status, the program known as TPS. The justices gave the Trump administration the green light to end that program and begin mass deportations of people who've been living and working legally in the U.S. for years. 17 countries have the designation. NPR's Jimena Bustillo looks at the impact.
9: After the ruling, there was a statement issued by Javier Palomerza, president of the U.S. Hispanic Business Council. And he said that this ruling also comes at a time when employers are already struggling to find and retain workers to work in areas like construction, for example, is one, or manufacturing, processing as well. And so this means that it could be harder for businesses to grow and plan and also compete.
8: NPR's Jimena Bustillo. The justices also ruled that the government has the power to stop asylum seekers from physically entering the United States. President Trump yesterday canceled a bill signing ceremony for a bipartisan housing bill, saying his pet issue, an election bill, had to be first. NPR's Franco Ordonez looks at the president's turnabout.
10: It speaks to bigger issues about Trump's efforts to expand his executive power and political power, and the loyalty he expects from those he works with. That includes U.S. allies, who he has been frustrated with for not supporting him enough in the war on Iran.
11: I just want their loyalty. We don't need their money. We don't need anything. We have the most powerful military in the world by far. But I just want loyalty. You know, we're so loyal to them.
10: Political strategists say Trump is more focused on loyalty, including Republicans being loyal to him rather than having the necessary majorities who can pass his legislation. Franco Ordonez, NPR News.
8: A coalition of publishers representing nearly 400 newspapers has filed suit against OpenAI and Microsoft. The suit accuses the companies of stealing copyrighted material to build artificial intelligence models, NPR's John Ruich reports.
12: Plaintiffs say this is the biggest coalition of local newspapers yet to sue OpenAI and Microsoft for violating protections under the Copyright Act. They say the companies systematically and willfully stole copyrighted news articles to build AI products like ChatGPT and Microsoft Copilot. The case is the latest in a raft of lawsuits accusing AI companies of scraping copyrighted material from the web to train models. The coalition includes Pulitzer Prize-winning publications like the Riverdale Press and the Concord Monitor, and the New York Amsterdam News, one of the oldest black-owned newspapers in the U.S. OpenAI and Microsoft did not have an immediate comment. John Ruich, NPR News.
8: This is NPR. Venezuela is responding to the effects of two powerful earthquakes. At least 163 people have died. Hundreds have been injured. The U.S. State Department is sending search and rescue teams and critical supplies. The U.S. men's national soccer team plays again in the FIFA World Cup today against Turkey, and they could have a key player returning to the lineup after an injury. NPR's Becky Sullivan has details.
13: Christian Pulisic took a kick to his calf in a practice before the first U.S. game against Paraguay. Then in the game, a Paraguayan defender hit the same spot again. Pulisic had to leave the match and miss the second game against Australia. The U.S. won both games anyway and clinched the top spot in the group, and with it, a favorable position in the knockout round. In other words, this match against Turkey doesn't really matter. Still, Pulisic says he's relieved to be available.
14: I'm feeling good, positive going into it, and hopefully I'll be able to play a part.
13: The U.S. lineup will look different against Turkey. The four players who've gotten a yellow card are likely to sit out, since picking up another yellow would result in a suspension in the must-win round of 32 game next Wednesday. Becky Sullivan, NPR News, Los Angeles.
8: A waft of heat rising up from North Africa into Spain and France and other parts of Europe is breaking temperature records. In some places, the thermometer hit 104 degrees Fahrenheit and higher. Forecasters say this will last a couple more days before conditions ease, making the heat especially rough is the humidity that's coming with it. Officials are urging people to stay indoors as hospitals brace for more heat-related illnesses. The Dow up 366. I'm Louise Schiavone, NPR News.
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19: This is On Point. I'm Amory Sievertson, in for Meghna Chakrabarty. This 4th of July, America will celebrate 250 years as a nation. But there's another notable anniversary for our country that day, 60 years of the Freedom of Information Act. The idea behind FOIA, as it's called, is straightforward. Government records belong to the public. When President Lyndon B. Johnson signed the bill into law on July 4, 1966, he closed with this. I signed this measure with a deep sense of pride that the United States is an open society. But despite being rooted in an ideology that dates all the way back to the signing of the Constitution, the Freedom of Information Act didn't really have teeth until this happened.
20: Mr. Vice President, did you agree with President Nixon's decision not to release presidential documents to the Senate Watergate Committee to reject the subpoena?
21: It seems to me, Mr. Brokaw, that this is a decision that requires a great deal of thought, and I'm sure the thought was given to it by the White House.
19: Watergate. That was then Vice President Gerald Ford defending Richard Nixon's notorious refusal to comply with subpoenas during the investigation in a 1973 episode of Meet the Press. The scandal shattered Americans' trust in government. By 1974, Congress had passed major amendments to the Freedom of Information Act that made it harder for government agencies to keep secrets from the American public. But fast forward about 50 years now, and things have taken a turn. Just a few weeks after returning to office, President Donald Trump fired the archivist of the United States, Colleen J. Shogan, the person whose job it is to preserve the story of our nation and ensure access to the government records that tell it. Here she is in an interview with PBS last September.
22: I think we have to be accurate in our telling of American history. When we're talking about, you know, the American story, and should we talk about our failures as well as our successes, how do you tell the story of American history accurately if you don't tell both?
19: Well, today on Point, we look back at 60 years of the Freedom of Information Act, what it's accomplished for the American people, the challenges it's faced, and the state of government transparency today. Joining us is Tom Blanton. He's the director of the National Security Archive at George Washington University, one of the most influential and successful users of and advocates for the Freedom of Information Act. Tom Blanton, welcome to On Point.
0: Hi, Emery. Good to be with you.
19: So first, can you just briefly explain what the National Security Archive does, just to give us a little more context?
0: The archive was founded by a bunch of historians and journalists who really had been using the Freedom of Information Act, gotten lots of documents out, some in different versions, redacted or censored in different ways, had the idea to put them together in one institutional memory and follow them up with a lot of other Freedom of Information requests. I once joked that we were founded on family values because one or another spouse said, get those documents off my kitchen table and create a place where you can keep them, not in my house, right?
19: Yeah, so, and you've had a lot of documents over the year. You've filed, under your tenure as the director, filed more than 75,000 FOIA requests, and I know you have a literal list of greatest hits in the more than four decades of the National Security Archive. Can you share the story of just one of those requests as a way to sort of bring the power of this legislation to life?
0: Well, take the CIA's own, it's called the Family Jewels. And what it was, you mentioned Watergate in the opener. Mm-hmm. A new CIA director named Jim Schlesinger came into office, appointed by President Nixon. And that day he arrives out at Langley, Virginia, on the front page of the Washington Post, there's a story about, ooh, the CIA helped one of the Watergate burglars who had been one of their former operatives, right? And Schlesinger is apoplectic, and he sends out a memo to everybody in the agency. He says, you write up right now anything you know of that the agency did that might have violated the law or violated the charter or was out of bounds, and you send me that memo. And some of the offices really like poured out their hearts, said, go look over in Annex B, room 636. I think they're doing medical experiments on people without their permission. And other people wrote little, my office has never done anything bad, right? But the compilation was 700 pages. Parts of it were seen in the 1970s by Cy Hirsch, investigative journalist. But the CIA never wanted to release the whole thing because it just was shattering to this mystique of the CIA and its possible recruitment. It took us 15 years to finally get that compilation declassified. I think I commented to the New York Times, it's kind of like CIA agents are all trooping into the confessional and saying, forgive me, Father, for I have sinned.
19: Wow.
0: I think Stephen Colbert yelled at me. He said, don't you know that the confessional is secret? You're not supposed to say, release anything in the confessional. I said, right, Stephen. But hey, we have a right to know.
19: Wow. Okay. 60 years of FOIA, but the ideology behind it goes all the way back to the Constitution. Explain that for us.
0: There you go. Here we're at 250 years of this country, and our founders were making it up as they went along, shall we say. They didn't know how it was going to come out. The debates are fascinating to see. Some people wanted more power in the executive, others less. But the main thing that they were all bent on was to not reproduce the King of England. Their grievances were all laid out in the Declaration of Independence, and they included grievances about being separated from public records, for example. So the number one thing they wanted to do was to take away the King's prerogative. And one of those prerogatives is something called Crown Copyright. It exists to this day in England. It's been modified somewhat. It's not as overwhelming as it was in 1776. But our founders wrote into the Constitution, no, only the Congress shall write the rules on any copyright. Yeah, copyright is useful for book authors and inventors, give them an incentive to do more books, do more inventions, but the king can't control it. The records belong to the people. So it was a core paradigm shift, if you will, that I think is a foundational concept behind the Freedom of Information Act today.
19: Hmm. Okay, and so we don't see this as a piece of legislation that passes until 1966. And I mentioned President Johnson's, quote, deep sense of pride that the United States is an open society. But Johnson was actually not a fan of FOIA,
0: Not at all. His then press secretary, Bill Moyers, told us that he had to drag Johnson kicking and screaming into signing the law, that left up to Johnson, he would have done a pocket

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1: Investigation of a mob boss, say, because that tips off the mob about what's going on. They're being chased. So there are some underlying realities, I think real concerns that those exemptions are trying to protect. But the way the bureaucracy, we actually call it securocrats, use the exemptions is to further their own power. So constant pressure.
2: So what is an example of, you know, something that at some point was considered top secret, but that really should have been public knowledge, that we would have been better off or maybe even safer knowing?
1: Well, I think the classic example would be the briefing that President George W. Bush got in August of 2001 from the CIA, warning him that there was this terrorist group with this guy Osama bin Laden, and they were interested in hijacking airplanes and using airplanes as weapons. And he got that briefing, top secret code word, in August. We would have been safer as a country if that had been on the front pages of every newspaper rather than in a top secret compartment, because a month later, that's exactly what happened. Bin Laden and his hijackers flew their planes in the World Trade Center and the Pentagon, and only some heroic passengers who found out what was going on from their own cell phones brought down that other plane in the fields of Pennsylvania. So that's the classic trade-off. The 9/11 Commission looked into all those warnings about the terrorist attacks of 9/11 and said, you know what, 75% of what we saw that was classified so secret should have been public, because then we could have armed ourselves. Pilots or flight attendants could have barred the door, or the checkers at the airport in Portland, Maine, where a couple of hijackers got on board, would have done a better job, you know, patting down the hijackers, maybe taking the box cutters. Anyway, top secret. We'd have been safer if it had been out.
2: Yeah.
1: And I'll say my favorite quote, though, Amory, you will love this, comes from a document we got through the Freedom of Information Act. It's a transcript of Henry Kissinger, Secretary of State, meeting with the Turks in 1975. So right after the Watergate amendments made the Freedom of Information Act more effective. And the Turks are asking for secret weapon shipments. And the ambassador's in the room. The ambassador says, that is illegal. And Kissinger says, before the Freedom of Information Act, I used to say at meetings, the illegal we do immediately. The unconstitutional takes a little longer.
2: Wow.
1: In the transcript, there's a little parentheses, says laughter.
2: Oh, gosh. So this is... you know, this is you're hinting at something that I've wondered about here, which is, you know, there are things that should be kept secret for privacy reasons. There are things that we should have known that would have kept us safer. And then, you know, I wonder if there are things that the government likes to keep secret that are maybe less consequential or at least less obvious to the American public about why they would be trying to keep them secret. Do you have an example of something like that, or something that sort of defied your expectations when you finally got the documents and said, oh, why were they keeping this secret?
1: Right. I think there are millions of examples. We've published millions of pages with our publisher ProQuest and the Digital National Security Archive of secrets that they come out and you look at them and say, why was that secret? Well, most of the time, not all the time, but most of the time, it's embarrassment, bureaucratic embarrassment of one kind or another. There are some real secrets, and I think designs of weapon systems or identities of somebody who's given us invaluable information and might be shot in a place like China, say, that stuff that could get people killed, that's a real secret. But even our diplomatic negotiations, which would be real secrets at the moment they're going on, like you don't want to tell the other side your bottom line, you know, after the deal's done, after the thing is signed, after the text of the treaty's public, that kind of material can come out in a pretty short time afterwards. I think we had a former Secretary of State, Lawrence Eagleburger, gave a speech to the diplomatic historians basically saying, well, you know, in my long career as a diplomat, probably 90-95% of the cables and memos that I saw could come out within 5 years, and we'd all

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1: And you're listening right here on 89.7 NPR News. Good afternoon. Happy Friday Eve. Yes, it is almost Friday here today. I'm Debbie Holmes. Stay with us. Coming up in the next half hour, the U.S. men's national soccer team hired Argentina's Mauricio Pochettino as head coach in 2024, and he quickly won over the players.
2: He knows when to press buttons and he knows how to connect everybody. He puts us into situations where we're able to feel very close and connected on and off the field.
1: More on his impact coming up in about 20 minutes here on 89.7. Now let's get our first look at afternoon rush hour traffic.
3: I-270 east with a right lane blocked east of 23 in Worthington. We're backing up coming off of 315. Downtown freeway still crowded in all directions, especially 71 north up to the fairgrounds. We're heavy on 70 east from James Road out to Bryce and 70 west off the west outer belts. I'm Johnny Hill for the Total Traffic Center.
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4: I'm Kai Rizdahl. 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
1: If they found screwworm in one of their animals,
2: what are they going to do? They're going to come in and they're going to quarantine your herd? How long are they going to quarantine it for?
1: Texas Agriculture Commissioner Sid Miller has expressed similar concerns.
3: I had ranchers tell me so. I'm not reporting it. I don't want to be locked down. I'm just going to treat it and shut up.
1: But now the USDA has clarified it won't lock down ranches with a confirmed case of screwworm. Miller says that makes it more likely that ranchers will self-report. The USDA is also releasing sterile screwworm flies to combat the spread. Secretary of Agriculture Brooke Rawlings admits there is a shortage of those flies, but USDA is building a new facility in South Texas to produce hundreds of millions more.
4: Our goal is to have enough sterile flies deployed and out into Texas and wherever else this happens to be before the next summer season pops up.
1: But for now, Hoosier says just checking livestock isn't going to stop the screwworm.
2: Yes, you can check all of your cattle and everything else, but you're not going to catch all your deer. Those are going to be our host in this fight.
1: The wild deer population in Texas is massive, over 5 million, according to the Texas Parks and Wildlife Department. Before the screwworm eradication, the population was significantly smaller. It killed 80% of deer fawns.
5: Unfortunately, with wildlife, there is no proven treatment.
1: Dr. Galen Wilmeth Burleson is a South Texas veterinarian.
5: My dad can tell me stories about when he was a kid, we didn't have a lot of deer down here because of screwworm infestations.
1: If screwworm decimates Texas deer, that would be a serious hit to the South Texas economy. Known globally as a premier destination for producing legendary whitetail bucks, hunting here is a multi-million-dollar industry. The state is asking hunters to inspect the deer they find for screwworm, but deer season doesn't start until November. Until then, the spread of screwworm could continue. For NPR News, I'm David Martin Davies in South Texas.
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6: 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Good afternoon. I'm Debbie Holmes here on 89.7. Thanks for joining us. Stick around. We've got local news in just a couple of minutes. And then at 5 or 4:44, it's my interview with the New Columbus NAACP president, civil rights attorney Sean Walton. 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
10: 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I'm Scott Detrow.
11: And I'm Juana Summers. The Supreme Court handed a big win to the agriculture company Monsanto, shielding it from liability claims about blood cancer risks.
12: To now have not even the opportunity to fight those David and Goliath battles, that really says something quite disturbing about the direction we're headed in.
10: First News.
13: Live from NPR News in Culver City, California, I'm Dwayne Brown. The Supreme Court handed a victory to gun rights advocates today, striking down a law in Hawaii that required people to get permission to carry guns into stores and hotels on the island. Kate Shaw is a law professor at the University of Pennsylvania. She says the ruling backs the Second Amendment and right to bear arms.
14: Hawaii basically said, we're going to basically require some affirmative step. If private property owners don't take some step to say, you're allowed to carry your gun onto my property, the default will be that you can't carry on private property that's open to the public. And the Supreme Court basically says that's a law that is insufficiently respectful of what the Second Amendment protects, the right of Americans to carry arms as they go about their daily lives.
13: In a separate decision today, the Supreme Court allowed the administration

0: administration to start mass deportations of Haitians and Syrian immigrants, ending the temporary protected status, or TPS, of hundreds of thousands of people from those countries. Senators narrowly defeated a binding resolution that would have instructed the Trump administration to remove U.S. forces from the Iran war. This comes after they passed a non-binding version earlier in the week. NPR's Eric McDaniel has more.
1: Just hours after Louisiana Republican Senator Bill Cassidy says he clashed with President Trump over the war in Iran during a closed-door meeting on the Hill, Cassidy was the key vote in defeating a resolution to rein it in. The lawmaker says he was privately briefed by the White House ahead of the vote and had some of his concerns addressed. Republican Rand Paul of Kentucky voted present. He's long been a skeptic of all military conflict. Despite yesterday's win for the president, the Iran war is likely to continue to be a major point of tension with Congress. Congress, of course, has the power to regulate and fund military conflicts, but was not asked to approve this war and has never been fully briefed on it by the administration. Eric McDaniel, NPR News in Washington.
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2: This is 89.7 NPR News. I'm Debbie Holmes. Ohio advocates for the Haitian community are reacting to the U.S. Supreme Court ruling today, stripping tens of thousands of Haitian and Syrian refugees of temporary protected status. The decision removes protections that prevented deportation. WOSU's George Shilcock reports.
3: Ville Storsonville with the Haitian Support Center in Springfield says the decision creates uncertainty around work permits, housing, education, and whether ICE will deport people. He's on TPS himself and seeking a master's degree from Wright State University. Storsonville says the community will try to navigate this together, but that won't stop the consequences of this ruling.
4: But that won't prevent ICE to deport folks. That would prevent ICE to separate families. And we know a lot of things are awaiting us now that we will have to make sure that we are ready for those.
3: Several Columbus and Springfield groups say the decision puts families, livelihoods, and the local economy at risk, but are committing support to Haitians and Syrians. George Shilcock, WOSU News.
2: The Springfield community is planning a gathering tonight at 6 p.m. at Springfield City Hall. The new president of the Columbus NAACP chapter, Sean Walton, is ready to continue the civil rights work of the organization with more members and better coordination with similar groups. Walton, a civil rights attorney, has represented many people who have sued police officers for violence they blamed on racism. Walton says the chapter will be a powerful force for good.
5: I have great relationships with police officers, with law enforcement, with police chiefs across Central Ohio. I've been talking to them, building with them, and we're excited to help bridge the gap between police and communities.
2: Walton calls his clash with President of the Fraternal Order of Police, Brian Steele, as, quote, a blip on the radar, end quote. A ceremonial swearing-in for Walton is set for Sunday afternoon. Lawyers for former Franklin County Deputy Jason Meade have asked a judge to delay his sentencing after a jury in May convicted him of reckless homicide in the 2020 shooting death of Casey Goodson, Jr. In a motion filed today, Meade's lawyers say they believe prosecutors want to try Meade for a third time on a murder charge. A statement from the lawyer says sentencing cannot lawfully proceed unless the felony murder charge is dismissed if prosecutors elect to pursue the third trial. Meade is scheduled to be sentenced June 30th. His lawyers are asking the judge change that to a bond hearing while Meade awaits a third trial date.
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7: This is All Things Considered from NPR News. I'm Juana Summers.
8: And I'm Scott Detrow. The Supreme Court handed a major victory to the chemical giant Bayer today in a case over its popular weed killer, Roundup. The justices made it harder for people to sue over claims the company failed to warn them about blood cancer risks. It could have implications for thousands of lawsuits that go far beyond one product. NPR's Carrie Johnson has been following the case and is here now to talk about it. Hi, Carrie.
9: Hey, Scott.
8: This is a case that has been closely watched by many American businesses. Why was there so much interest?
9: Well, the weed killer Roundup is used across hundreds of millions of acres of farmland by some counts. It's one of the most popular products in the world, but there's a problem. Thousands of people say the key ingredient glyphosate gave them non-Hodgkin's lymphoma. One of them is John Durnell. He's a Missouri man who sprayed parks in his neighborhood only to contract cancer. He sued in state court and argued the company failed to warn him about those risks on the product label. The company argued that the U.S. Environmental Protection Agency approved the label, and under longstanding federal law, that meant people could not sue over it in state court. Today, the Supreme Court voted 7-2 to side with the company.
8: There has been a lot of money on the line here. How is Bayer responding?
9: Bayer sent a written statement. It says this ruling is good for American farmers and good for food safety. Bayer says the decision helps to bring what it calls significant containment to all this litigation. The company had already negotiated a $7 billion settlement with some plaintiffs right now. It sounds as if it's going to stick to that settlement, which still requires approval from a judge. But the court decision today could block many future lawsuits. Corey Andrews is general counsel of the Washington Legal Foundation, a free markets group that supported Bayer in the case.
10: Today is a very significant win for Bayer. The decision directly undercuts the primary legal theory that drove the vast majority of the 60,000 plus Roundup cases and the $1.25 million verdict in this case.
9: He says the easiest and most potent way for plaintiffs to sue the company over Roundup is now gone.
8: And how are environmental groups responding?
9: They say this decision is going to close the courthouse doors to many people who have been sickened by pesticides and by chemical companies. Ken Cook is president of the Environmental Working Group.
11: It was really never just about Bayer or about one chemical, important as it is. It's about whether our states retain the authority to provide stronger protections for their residents when the federal regulations fall short, and whether ordinary Americans can hold powerful corporations accountable.
9: Now, experts told me people might still be able to sue over things like manufacturing problems, but it was never easy for plaintiffs, and the Supreme Court just made it a lot harder.
8: One other dynamic here, this case had some unusual political implications. Tell me about that.
9: Yeah, very unusual. The Trump administration sided with Bayer here and argued for the company before the Supreme Court, but that alienated people in the Make America Healthy Again movement, which is a vocal part of Trump's political base. Some of them rallied outside the court on the day the arguments. Ken Cook of the Environmental Working Group told me the current Secretary of Health and Human Services, Robert F. Kennedy Jr., had once represented a plaintiff in one of these early Roundup cases. But President Trump's been pulling in the opposite direction. He even signed an executive order this year to spur more production of that key ingredient in the Roundup weed killer.
8: That is NPR's Carrie Johnson. Thank you so much.
9: Thanks for having me.
7: The U.S. men's national soccer team could make history tonight when it faces Turkey in the FIFA World Cup. The American men have never won more than two games at a World Cup, yet they're now poised to do so thanks in large part to their head coach. NPR's Becky Sullivan has his story.
12: In 2024, Mauricio Pochettino was looking for a job. With a resume like his, it wasn't going to be hard to find one. As a defender, he played in top leagues in Spain and France and in the 2002 World Cup. Then, as a coach, he'd managed some of the sport's most recognizable clubs, Tottenham, Chelsea, Paris Saint-Germain. Yet, somehow, he was enticed to take a job that many in the soccer world saw as a step down in prestige.
13: Wow. This is a monumental day for U.S. soccer.
12: And I just the job of head coach of the U.S. men's national team, long the supposed sleeping giant of international soccer that could never seem to wake up. The task was so tall that even Pochettino himself acknowledged it with some of his very first words on the job.
14: I am really happy to be here because I think it's an amazing project and challenge that we have ahead.
12: That project and challenge ahead was, of course, what's happening now. The World Cup, here on home soil, a once-in-a-generation opportunity. The stakes were through the roof, yet the team had been stumbling. Now, here was this big-name hotshot coach to turn it all around. Yet, could he really do it with less than 2 years to go?
15: For the first time, the United States will not win the CONCACAF Nations League!
12: Honestly, early last year, it seemed like the answer might be no.
16: And Turkey, with two goals in 2 minutes, have the lead!
12: The team had an ugly string of losses, four in a row, as heard here on TNT and CBS Sports.
16: A night to forget in Nashville to Mauricio Pochettino's side, beaten by 4-0.
12: At that moment, the idea of a deep run in the World Cup felt like a fantasy. Still, in press conference after press conference, Pochettino explained, when you're building towards something, the process doesn't always look pretty.
14: Es un trabajo duro, es un trabajo también lento.
12: It's hard work and slow work too, he said then.
14: Trabajo de hormiga, ¿no? De pasito a pasito.
12: Like the work of an ant, little step by little step. Pochettino is from Argentina, a country that lives and breathes soccer, where players are desperate, he says, to represent the national team.
14: El jugador argentino se toma una convocatoria como la final del mundo.
12: The Argentinian player takes every call-up as if it's the World Cup final, as if it's their last opportunity to prove themselves, he said. And if he could get American players to feel that way too, he added, the sky's the limit. To accomplish that, Pochettino set a new baseline. Nobody's spot is guaranteed. In the 18 months running up to the World Cup, he invited more than 70 players to camp and made everyone compete, no matter their seniority or their club team. That process turned up several new guys who ultimately made the World Cup roster, including a couple starters, and it changed the way the players saw themselves and each other, says midfielder Tyler Adams.
17: Culture improves through winning. Culture improves through competition. Bringing in players that hadn't been in the fold and competing to make sure that no one's getting comfortable is something that we had to not learn, but there's a respect level for every single person that comes in and around the group, and everyone feels included, and I think that's important.
12: And Pochettino's approach has translated to a new personality for the team on the field too, says forward Timothy Weah.
18: I would say that South American grit. You know, we were always the good guys, always the nice guys, and now he's teaching us to kind of be, you know, the bad guys.
12: Now, two games into the World Cup, the Americans are undefeated and have already clinched their spot in the knockout round. Suddenly, the expectations have grown. A quarterfinal, maybe more. Defender Mark McKenzie says, finally, the outside world sees what Pochettino has convinced them to believe all along.
18: It's a process. It's not going to be figured out overnight. It's not going to be figured out in one camp or sometimes in 6 months or 12 months, maybe not as fast as everybody wanted to. But, you know, within this group, we have a whole staff and group of players who knew and had the belief that we could honestly accomplish what we set our minds to.
12: Soon, Pochettino's time with the U.S. could be coming to a close. His contract is up after the World Cup. He says he hasn't ruled out a return to U.S. soccer, but it wouldn't be a surprise if he left either. But for now, it's time to enjoy the ride and the fruits of his labor, or as he'd say, the work of the ant. Becky Sullivan, NPR News, Los Angeles.
2: Good afternoon. This is 89.7 NPR News. I'm Debbie Holmes. Columbus civil rights attorney Sean Walton is the new president of the local NAACP chapter. Walton was the only person who ran for the position. Walton has represented many people who have taken police officers to court for violence they blamed on racism. He joins me now to talk about his goals for the NAACP. Thanks so much for your time.
5: Thank you for having me.
2: When did you officially become president of the Columbus NAACP?
5: Sometime in May, I got the word from the national office that we had the green light to be active and move forward. So my official swearing in is on Sunday evening, but at this point, since about mid-May, I have been in the role trying to stand up the branch and get us reactive.
2: What are your first priorities with the Columbus NAACP chapter and why?
5: I'm glad you asked that question because many folks wonder what our plans are. And more than anything, we have to get membership up because that's power, that's, you know, networking, and that is how we build a movement. So our goal is to, you know, recruit, let folks know that we're here and that our plan is to be a powerful force for good. And beyond that, you know, every consequential movement in history, every civil rights movement has been a coordinated effort. That requires strategy, that requires, you know, community building and consensus building. And so our goal is to not duplicate any work that's already going on, but to amplify the work of certain groups that are actively fighting for Black people here in Columbus and to just make sure that we help amplify their efforts.
2: Why did the National NAACP remove former President Nana Watson in 2025? And what problems did you find that you need to deal with in the wake of that?
5: So I'll defer any comment on that to the national office. I believe that they can best speak to that. But what I would say is that, you know, over the past few years in Columbus period, not just with this organization, we have not had a level of coordination with the groups that are doing social justice work. And so more than anything, it's been relationship building, making sure that, you know, I'm meeting with other leaders in the city who are doing this work, and also those who, you know, may be adversaries in terms of, you know, the work that we're doing. But just making sure that we have a steady foundation so that as things pop up, like attacks on voting rights, that we're ready to be responsive in the moment and to fight for people.
2: Your law firm represents family members of people killed by police officers. You're also in an active feud with the president of the Fraternal Order of Police in Columbus. Will the Columbus NAACP get involved in either of these issues more under your leadership? And if so, how will your existing involvement in these issues impact the NAACP's involvement?
5: That's a great question. And I'll just say that anything that involves my firm, I will, you know, recuse myself as president when it comes to the NAACP speaking on that. And our vice presidents will step in those matters. But overall, I don't see much conflict there. And I will say that I don't view myself in a feud with Brian Steele. I know that some folks do. Brian Steele represents an institution that historically is at odds with the work that the NAACP does. And that, you know, the groups that fight for police accountability, you know, the work that they do. So with that being said, I have great relationships with police officers, with law enforcement, with police chiefs across Central Ohio. I've been talking to them, building with them, and we're excited to help bridge the gap between police and community. So, you know, Brian Steele and the FOP represent one segment of policing. And, you know, beyond that, I actually consult with Axon, the leading law enforcement technology manufacturer in the world. I'm one of 15 people in the world on their Ethics and Equity Advisory Council. And so I have, you know, what folks don't understand, but, you know, once they get more information, they realize that I really have a breadth of knowledge within law enforcement, and the Brian Steele matter is really a blip on the radar to me.
2: Why is the NAACP still important today? And will you be trying to expand its reach in Central Ohio?
5: Our goal is to be one of the best branches in the country. And, you know, we have a unique opportunity here to come with some fresh and innovative ideas that are even unique to the national organization, in my opinion. And we have an opportunity to, like I said, coordinate the folks who are doing great work already. You know, the ACLUs of the world, Legal Aid, the People's Justice Project, the Ohio Organizing Collaborative, Black Men Build, 100 Black Men. I mean, you know, the list goes on. And to me, if the work of these groups is more coordinated and strategic and aligned, then our collective power will be felt like never before.
2: That's civil rights attorney Sean Walton, now president of the Columbus NAACP. Thanks so much.
5: Thank you for having me.
2: Now a check on the roads.
19: We have reports of debris in the roadway, 33 eastbound between 70 and 104. Be extra careful here if you're trying to get down to 270. 270 on the north end, still heavy off an earlier crash. Watch for crews on the right-hand side. Injury accident, Cemetery Road west of Leap Road in Hilliard. Another reported on Morse Road east of 62. I'm Johnny Hill for the Total Traffic Center.
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2: 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Mostly cloudy skies tonight with some showers possible, 64 for the low. 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
8: It's All Things Considered from NPR News. I'm Scott Detrow.
7: And I'm Juana Summers. And it's time now for our Science News Roundup from Shortwave, NPR's science podcast. I'm joined by two members of the team, Angela Zhang and Regina Barber. Hi to both of you.
21: Hey.
22: Hello.
7: So I know that y'all have brought us three science stories that caught your attention this week. Tell us what they are.
22: The first is the weather on an exoplanet that could also be a failed star.
21: An intriguing find in the social structure of ancient human relatives.
22: And what we can learn about ourselves from laughing primates.
0: Okay, Gina, I would love it if we could start in space. Tell me about the weather on another planet.
21: Yeah, this might not even be a planet that we're talking about here. There's a debate over this object, GJ504b. It's roughly 25 times larger than Jupiter, and astronomers are uncertain how to define it. Is it a planet like Jupiter, or is it a failed star?
0: What do you mean by that? Like, they look the same to us from a telescope, but they're actually different things?
21: Yeah, huge Jupiter-like planets and a failed star, they do look super similar, but how they get there is different. Stars need a lot of mass to ignite fusion and turn on, and without enough mass, the star doesn't turn on, basically. It failed.
22: And whichever one this object is, we know that it's really dim and couldn't be fully studied from ground telescopes until a study out this month in the Astronomical Journal about GJ504b. Astronomers were finally able to analyze the light using the James Webb Space Telescope, and they got some information on what chemicals are in its atmosphere.
0: So what can scientists say about it?
22: They could say something about the kind of clouds that were in the atmosphere. So this maybe, maybe not planet. It's about 550 degrees Fahrenheit. That's probably how hot your oven gets at home. And that might seem hot to us, but that's actually pretty cool for other worlds like this.
21: Yeah, and that temperature affects what kind of weather it has. Like, there are exoplanets that are so hot the clouds are made up of gemstones. Mm. Yeah, and our Jupiter is so cold that the clouds are ammonia ice, and beneath that, water vapor.
0: So what are these clouds made of, and how does knowing that help our understanding of space?
22: So the study modeling and this temperature all pointed towards, get this, salt clouds.
0: Huh.
22: And there actually aren't a lot of objects in space like this one.
21: Yeah, there's still a lot of questions astronomers like the lead author Anish Babaraj have, like...
1: We still don't know how big planets can get.
21: So uncovering as much as possible can help astronomers make better models for how planets and stars are born.
0: All right, up next, we've got a story about ancient human relatives. What did scientists find out that's so interesting?
21: So in 2013, archaeologists discovered more than 1,000 human-like fossils, so like bones and teeth, in the Rising Star cave system in South Africa. And one big thing jumped out. All the reconstructed skeletons looked oddly the same size, which surprised scientists because in most primate species, there's a clear difference in size between the sexes.
22: And this species, called Homo naledi, they lived a few hundred thousand years ago. They walked upright and they had human-like hands and feet, but their brains were much smaller than those of ancient humans.
21: Yeah, and if you look them up, they look very Planet of the Apes-like.
0: Okay.
21: Anyway, a study out this week in the journal Cell may have solved the size mystery. An international team of researchers analyzed the teeth of 20 Homo naledi individuals, spanning thousands of years, to determine the sex.
4: All of the Homo naledi individuals that we looked at came back missing a male marker.
22: That's lead author and molecular scientist Palesa Madupe. She says the chances are about 1 in 1,000,000 that all 20 would be female. So the team thinks this could have been an intentional, maybe even sex-specific burial practice.
0: Oh, interesting. So how big of a deal would that be if it's true?
21: It could be a big deal, because Homo naledi isn't in our direct lineage, and burial practices are largely ascribed to humans. Although other animals do it, like elephants and naked mole rats.
0: Huh, interesting. So how are others in the field reacting to these findings?
22: They're pretty excited. Researchers have been puzzling over this for more than a decade, actually. We talked to Charles Musiba. He's an evolutionary anthropologist at Duke University who wasn't a part of this study. Though even with his excitement, he was also a little cautious.
23: Could this be intentional sort of dispose of the bodies? The answer probably is yes. I'd like to see a little bit more evidence, but it sort of strongly suggests that way. And the biggest question is, where are the males?
0: Where are the males, indeed? Hopefully we'll have you on later for an answer to this next mystery. So let's move on here. For our last story, let's stay with these distant relatives. There's new research that could tell us more about how humans evolved to communicate. And you said it's from studying primates?
21: Yeah, so how humans evolved to communicate is not totally clear. I mean, we don't have recordings of our hominid ancestors, you know, talking. But we can study some distant relatives, the great apes. There are orangutans, gorillas, chimpanzees, and bonobos. And so how they communicate and vocalize could give us clues about our own evolution.
22: And what do we have in common? We play
3: and we laugh.
6: Many non-human primates love being tickled, especially when they are like babies.
3: That's primatologist Chiara De Gregorio from the University of Warwick. Her team measured the tempo of laughter in great apes and human children, and they just published their results in Communications Biology. They found that great apes, like us, laugh in a steady rhythm, almost like a metronome. And they found that the laughter actually changed over time.
6: We go from orangutans that are solitary animals. And then you have gorillas, which have more a family kind of group. And then you have chimpanzees and bonobo, which start to have a really like complex social life. Going towards more complex society, then a laughter becomes more variable, more flexible.
0: It's so cool hearing all of those together. I mean, you can really hear how the chimpanzees and bonobos, the last two that we heard, do sort of sound like human laughter.
21: Yeah, they basically made us laugh, right? And we're actually more closely related to bonobos and chimpanzees out of all the great apes. And our laughter is the most similar to theirs, like you said. So this study shows us that as a species becomes more social, maybe laughter gradually evolves as well.
0: And what can that tell us about humans?
3: Well, as you heard, the great apes have a pretty cute laugh.
0: They do.
3: But it's also pretty regular, like that metronome, and they can't really change it, as you also heard. But humans can. The human children in the study were the only ones who could actually modulate or change how they laughed.
21: And that laughter conveys really important information.
6: We can have a polite, small laugh in front of an important person, but then maybe you're at the pub with friends and we laugh in a totally different way.
3: You can totally imagine those scenarios, right?
0: Oh yeah, for sure.
3: Totally, and laughing like this requires a lot of vocal control, which is also how you learn to speak, which of course also sets us apart from the great apes.
0: Angela, Regina, thanks to both of you.
21: Thank you.
3: Thanks.
0: Angela Zhang and Regina Barber work for NPR science podcast Shortwave, which you can follow for new discoveries and answer to everyday mysteries just like these.
8: The Trump administration has taken down dozens of federal exhibits, ones that focus on issues like civil rights or climate change. In Harpers Ferry, West Virginia, an exhibit about enslaved people who lived in the town was next.
10: We were going to bring to life all of the people that got overlooked, or at least some of them.
8: Now, a group of former park rangers there are trying to make sure history isn't erased. 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
1: Death tolls in Venezuela are rising after two powerful earthquakes that struck back-to-back, toppling high-rises and causing widespread chaos. Emergency workers from several countries, including the U.S., are aiding in the search for survivors.
2: That's their most immediate need right now, is search and rescue efforts.
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3: Join us from 5 to 9 on 89.7 NPR News. Good afternoon. I'm Debbie Holmes. Stay with us. We've got local news on the way in just a couple of minutes. And then at 5:44, it's Today from the Ohio Newsroom. Ohio legislators on both sides of the aisle are proposing stricter nurse staffing ratios.
4: By addressing and having a more realistic staffing ratio, it increases their bandwidth.
3: But those proposals have seen little movement at the State House. More on why the legislation has stalled, that's coming up today from the Ohio Newsroom at 5:44 here on 89.7.
5: 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I'm Scott Detrow.
0: And I'm Juana Summers. Author Lauren Oakey's new book, Tropesick, is a love letter to the romance genre and all of its beloved tropes.
6: I wanted to create a romance novel that balanced the dark and the light, that didn't shy away from the sharp edges of real life.
5: First news.
7: Live from NPR News in Culver City, California, I'm Dwayne Brown. Two powerful earthquakes struck Venezuela last night, killing at least 188 people and trapping hundreds more beneath collapsed buildings. The 7.2 and 7.5 quakes were the strongest recorded in Venezuela in more than a century and could be felt throughout the region. The U.S. is sending rescue teams to help search for victims as a series of aftershocks continues to rock the region. Secretary of State Marco Rubio says damage to Venezuela's airport could hamper efforts to deploy emergency assets there.
2: That's their most immediate need right now, is search and rescue efforts. They have a bunch of collapsed buildings, and so they'll need a lot of help in terms of digging through that. The airport there is badly damaged, so we'll have to rely on the Department of War to deploy assets there. And then we're also helping them with some overhead imagery, especially in coastal areas where they don't have full visibility over what the damage has been or what the impact has been.
7: The earthquakes are just the latest challenge for the country's acting president after the U.S. arrested then-president Nicolas Maduro. The Supreme Court has overturned a jury verdict for a Missouri man who claimed the weed killer Roundup caused his cancer, NPR's Carrie Johnson reports.
8: Justice Brett Kavanaugh delivered the 7-2 court ruling, which hands a victory to Monsanto and its new owner, Bayer. The company had been facing billions of dollars.

0: And claims over glyphosate, the key ingredient in its popular weed killer. The court majority says federal law overrides lawsuits in state courts over the company's alleged failure to warn about the product. Plaintiff lawyers say the Supreme Court's now given a shield to corporate America and slammed the courthouse doors on people sickened by pesticides. The Trump administration sided with Bayer in the case. Consumer advocates worry the ruling will shift power from states trying to protect residents when federal regulations fall short. Carrie Johnson, NPR News.
1: This is 89.7 NPR News. I'm Debbie Holmes. The U.S. Supreme Court ruling today stripping tens of thousands of Haitian and Syrian refugees of temporary protected status means many could be deported from the country many have called home for years. Jeff Pipile, one of the attorneys who argued the case before the U.S. Supreme Court, criticizes it for not recognizing President Trump's past statements as racist.
2: Like that they're eating people's dogs and cats, and that they, quote, all have AIDS, and that they're, quote, undesirables from a shithole country. None of that has anything to do with racial discrimination, according to the Supreme Court.
1: Pipile says the Supreme Court decision means many people are going to die violent, needless deaths. He says the decision ignores dangerous conditions in countries like Haiti that prompted the TPS designation in the first place. The Columbus Zoo and Aquarium has agreed to pay Liberty Township for EMS trips. Governor Mike DeWine helped broker the deal after Ohio lawmakers passed a last-minute bill preventing townships from charging fees on entertainment venue tickets. WOSU's Aliva Grinsick reports.
3: Liberty Township had imposed a 75-cent tax on each zoo ticket to offset the cost of providing EMS services. That cost totaled about $260,000 in 2024. Such ticket taxes are now banned, but the zoo will nevertheless pay Liberty Township nearly $3,000 for each EMS trip to the property for the next 5 years, regardless of whether EMTs take someone to the hospital. Zoo President Tom Schmid says the zoo has also hired its own EMS service.
4: We don't want to be a burden on the township, and that's why we now have private EMS service at the zoo. So we have an ambulance on site during operating hours.
3: Schmid spoke Thursday on All Sides with Amy Jurevich. Ali Vugrinsik, WOSU News.
1: Months after being awarded a National Women's Soccer League expansion team, Columbus will host the NWSL's Challenge Cup tomorrow night at Scott's Miracle-Gro Field. The festivities kick off tonight with a big party at City Tavern featuring NWSL player and former Ohio State soccer player Izzy Rodriguez. Ohio native and host of the soccer podcast The Lad's Club, Claire Watkins, is hosting tonight's event.
5: We're going to be talking about women's soccer at large. There's a little bit of an Ohio tilt because I'm from Ohio originally. I love the fact that there's an NWSL team coming, so a little bit of a local flair to it as well.
1: Fans in attendance will have a chance to win tickets to tomorrow's event. 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
7: This is All Things Considered from NPR News. I'm Juana Summers.
8: And I'm Scott Detrow. Venezuela is reeling from two massive earthquakes yesterday. The U.S. Geological Survey projects the death toll will likely be in the thousands.
7: A TikTok account run by the Junco Grill outside Caracas posted this clip during the quakes. You can hear screams and buildings falling. The man who posted the video shouts in search of his mother.
9: Mi mamá!
8: El Noticiero, a Venezuelan TV program, posted a video of three children being pulled out of the rubble in the state of La Guaira.
9: Otra niña más. Vente, mami, vente.
10: Somos tres.
8: One of the kids says, it's just us three.
7: Elsewhere in La Guaira, Luis Miguel Sardinha sits atop a collapsed building. He says he and his neighbors work together to rescue someone, and they haven't seen any police or aid workers.
8: The earthquakes struck less than a minute apart, and scientists say this earthquake sequence appears to have some especially unusual features. NPR's Katie Riddle reports.
11: In Caracas, many older buildings are vulnerable to strong shaking. One major earthquake could have caused widespread damage. A pair of them proved catastrophic. William Barnhart is a geophysicist at the U.S. Geological Survey in Golden, Colorado.
12: A magnitude 7.2 earthquake alone in this region would be a devastating earthquake. But it was followed 39 seconds later by a magnitude 7.5 earthquake that's about three times more powerful.
11: The fact that they struck on land close to major population centers, says Barnhart, made them especially deadly.
12: It's just an awful tragedy.
11: Barnhart says it's too early to say conclusively exactly what happened under the earth. It appears these two quakes may have occurred on two separate faults. That's because of the unique geology underpinning the region. Several faults intersect.
12: There's not just a single easily identifiable fault that you can point to and say, the earthquake definitely happened on this fault.
11: Historically, when experts evaluate earthquake risk, they haven't necessarily accounted for this multi-fault scenario, says Chris Goldfinger. He's a paleoseismologist at Oregon State University.
13: We always tend to kind of assume that earthquakes will just be on one fault and only on one fault.
11: 10 years ago, a multi-fault event like this in New Zealand took people by surprise, says Goldfinger. If this one turns out to be similar, he says, it will be important information for those who study this kind of risk.
13: And the first one was completely out of the blue. We had no idea that could happen at all. And here's a second one 10 years later, where two really big earthquakes happened on separate faults.
11: Parts of California's fault system, including the San Andreas, have similarly complex tectonics. Experts say that area is far more prepared than Caracas, but Goldfinger says that's rare.
13: Many of these buildings around the world were built before plate tectonics. So it's just an intimidatingly difficult thing to think about retrofitting entire cities.
11: Hopefully, he says, experts like him and his colleagues can learn from this unusual event so that the next one might not be quite as tragic. Katie Arrito, NPR News.
7: As U.S. and Iranian negotiators try to shore up a ceasefire in Lebanon between Hezbollah and Israel, let's hear about the U.S. brokered ceasefire in Gaza. It's been in effect for 8 months, yet more than 1,000 Palestinians have been killed by Israeli forces since President Trump declared that the war was over. NPR's Anas Baba reports that nowhere is safe for civilians in Gaza, even in a ceasefire and a warning. This report includes sounds of gunfire.
14: In the heart of Gaza City, in what was once considered an upscale neighborhood called Erinal, small signs of everyday life have resumed in this ceasefire, like people gathering at this popular and simple cafe. Mahmoud Kuhail says, this cafe isn't just a place to meet friends, but a space to feel normal again. The 24-year-old says, he was stunned when a man sitting just a few tables away was suddenly shot dead. Surveillance footage from this outdoor cafe in Erinal shows Khalid Al-Masri, a 40-year-old businessman and the father of three, seated with friends when he suddenly slumps over. His friends jump in panic, confused. Blood is oozing from his head. People at the cafe say, Al-Masri was shot by a remote-controlled Israeli machine gun mounted on a large crane, nearly half a mile away where Israel occupies territory. People living closer to the crane say the gun opened fire daily, but bullets rarely travel this far. Gaza's health ministry says the gunfire that day also tore through a nearby makeshift tent, killing a 19-year-old and wounding others. When asked by NPR, Israel's military did not acknowledge the incident. Israeli forces now occupy nearly 70% of the Gaza Strip. Israeli surveillance and attack drones constantly roam over the sliver of territory where 2 million Palestinians are squeezed. And as the world's attention was focused on the U.S.-Israeli war with Iran, Israeli forces steadily took over more territory in the Gaza Strip and killed more people last month than any time this year, according to Gaza's health records. Israeli gunfire rings out in Palestinian areas where Israel is pushing deeper. Israel's military acknowledges shooting at people who are within half a mile of its forces, saying they pose a threat to troops. Some of those killed have been children collecting firewood. Other times, it's people unaware of Israel's shifting zone of control, like Baha Abu Lajim, once a farmer in Gaza. He was walking along a main road with his son, Ryan, and brother-in-law near their home in central Gaza this month. Suddenly, bullets began flying overhead. Abul Ajin says Israeli forces shot him below the knee and his five-year-old son Ryan in the head. He says four Israeli soldiers then dragged them into a car, ignoring his pleas to help his dying son. Israel's military says soldiers identified several Gazans approaching them, initiated apprehension procedures, and opened, quote, warning fire. The military said it regrets harm to civilians without elaborating. Abul Ajin says he was blindfolded and questioned for around 6 hours as his son died in his arms. He says Israeli soldiers then released them to an open area of Gaza where Palestinians could take them to a hospital where his son was pronounced dead. His brother-in-law remains detained. And this week, four missile strikes targeted a car in Gaza City in broad daylight, sending people running for cover. Israel's military says it struck a Hamas militant, but Gaza's health ministry says the only person killed was a 17-year-old girl who had already lost her father in the war. She was struck on her way to find internet access to take final exams for the school year. Back at the cafe, Kuhail says anyone can be killed at any time in Gaza from a bullet, tank fire, or missile. He says there is no safety, whether there is a ceasefire or not. Anas Baba, NPR News, Gaza City.
15: Today from the Ohio Newsroom, legislation to lighten the load for nurses.
16: Support comes from Ohio CASA. Ohio CASA's mission is to ensure children experiencing abuse and neglect have a caring, trained adult in their corner. Information about CASA volunteer work is at ohiocasa.org.
15: I'm Erin Gottsacker. Yesterday on the program, we heard about how nurses are pushing for legislative change as staffing shortages put a strain on patient care. A few state lawmakers have introduced bills to address these nurse staffing shortages in recent years. Sarah Donaldson from the Ohio State House News Bureau reports on this session's crop.
17: For State Representative Brian Lorenz, a Republican from Delaware County, the state's healthcare crisis isn't a partisan matter. It's a personal one.
18: I used to see my wife come home, how stressed out she was, how stressed out her friends were.
17: Lorenz's wife, Sue, was a nurse for decades. He got an even closer look at her workload years ago when their daughters had a 13-week stay in the neonatal intensive care unit.
18: Nurses are on the front line. You know, they're the eyes and ears of the doctors. They're the ones that have that interaction with the families. They're often the first person that you're going to interact with.
17: Last fall, Lorenz introduced House Bill 535. Under it, most hospitals would have to convene a hospital-wide committee, with registered nurses serving as the majority of its members. Every 2 years, those committees would draft required nursing staff levels and nurse-to-patient ratios. And hospitals not following them could be subject to state fines.
18: What it really does is it gives the frontline nurses real decision-making power, which they should have, because here we're making them be in this position of advocate and wear all these different hats, but then they're not having a fair seat at the table, and that's just not equitable.
17: He says the bill is written to work side-by-side with Democratic-led legislation that would dictate statewide ratios.
18: By addressing and having a more realistic staffing ratio, it increases their bandwidth.
17: Lorenz's bill got its one guaranteed committee hearing in March. But as the end of another session comes quickly, it's unlikely either of the bills will move before December, when all legislation either goes to Governor Mike DeWine or dies. Ohio Nurses Association Executive Director Rick Lucas argues the lack of action comes down to one factor.
19: Unfortunately, money talks at the State House.
17: The ONA has lobbied lawmakers on staffing shortage issues for some time.
19: They are definitely sympathetic, and they definitely recognize that there's a problem. But the problem is the hospital lobby comes in behind us and And, you know, they're in there greasing the skids against us.
17: The Ohio Hospital Association did not grant a request for an interview. In an emailed statement, a spokesperson wrote, quote, "Mandated approaches to nurse staffing limit innovation, reduce the flexibility needed to respond to patients' changing care needs, and increase stress on a healthcare system already facing an escalating workforce shortage. Legislators have made some strides on protections for healthcare personnel. Last year, a new anti-violence law went into effect, requiring hospitals to create plans to prevent violence, including by posting notices against aggressive behavior. The proponents of that law included Republicans and Democrats, the ONA and the OHA. But Lucas says the state needs to further regulate certain industries, like hospitals. He says it's a matter of safety.
19: You wouldn't want to get into an airplane without the government setting safety regulations and letting the Boeing CEO decide what was safe. Or, you know, we're going to be like seeing things like with Alaska Airlines with the door flying off of the plane. Like, that's not what we want to happen, but that's what's happening in the hospital. Like, the door is flying off the plane all the time.
17: If the bill dies in December, Lorenz says he will, quote, most certainly reintroduce it next year. For the Ohio Newsroom, I'm Sarah Donaldson.
15: That's all today from the Ohio Newsroom. We'll talk with you tomorrow.
1: Good afternoon. I'm Debbie Holmes on 89.7 NPR News. Thanks so much for joining me. Stay right there. We've got all the day's business news coming up at 6 o'clock on Marketplace, and then at 6:30, it's The Daily. On Tuesday, a blowout in the New York primary cemented Mayor Zoran Mamdani as a local kingmaker. All of his chosen candidates won, and their victories pointed to a growing movement within the Democratic Party. Will their victories help Democrats in the midterms? That discussion on The Daily at 6:30. 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
20: We still find delay through downtown Columbus, notably if you are 71 up through the fairgrounds, 33 a bit heavier up from Grandview to Upper Arlington. North Outer Belt is still crowded east and westbound near Worthington. So is 315 north off of Worthington Hills. Accident scene, 161 eastbound, exit to Little Turtle. I'm Johnny Hill from the Total Traffic Center.
21: Property taxes. Nobody likes paying them, and a whole list of states are thinking about getting rid of them.
22: I think other places are looking to Wyoming and saying, can they do it? We have proven that we can't do it.
21: I'm Kai Rizdahl. What else you gotta cut when you cut taxes? That's next time on Marketplace.
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8: 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I'm Scott Detrow.
23: And I'm Juana Summers. If you're a fan of romance novels like I am, you probably have a favorite trope. There's things like enemies to lovers, forced proximity, fake dating. Well, a new book called Trope Sick is all about those familiar storytelling techniques. Two childhood neighbors reunite to ghostwrite a love story for a withdrawn author at her Hamptons estate. And as they write and grow closer, some of those familiar tropes from the page begin to play out in their very real lives. Author Lauren Oakey joins me now. Welcome to the program.
24: Thank you. I'm really excited to be here.
23: Okay, so in the early pages of your book, we find ourselves meeting Katie and Tyler for the first time. And at the point when they re-encounter each other, they haven't seen each other for 8 years. Can you just start by telling us briefly about each of them?
24: Sure. So Katie Caruso is a 25-year-old sunshine trope girl, and she is living and working in New York City as a ghostwriter for Meredith Bradford, who is sort of like the Stephen King of romance. She is kind of the author in the romance space, and she writes about two books a year for Meredith, and she is also, in my opinion, sort of suppressing the grief of the death of her brother, which happened 8 years ago. Her brother was an opioid addict. And she is paired up with Tyler McNally, who is her now deceased brother's best friend, to write this next book. And this is a surprise. They have not seen or spoken to each other since Mikey's overdose death when they were finishing up high school. And so when they reunite, it is sort of this mashup of kind of like a classic rivals to lovers rom-com setup and a very, I think, realistic and grounded kind of moment of intense tension because they've not ever dealt with the things that happened or tore them apart. So Tyler is sort of this literary fiction author. He is failing to sell his manuscripts. He has accepted this job in hopes of gaining favor with a good literary agent. And Katie is just sort of there living her life. And all of a sudden, they are back in each other's orbit to ghostwrite this romance novel.
0: I mean, as any romance reader knows, tropes can be incredibly divisive. Some draw readers in, others can repel them. And yet your book weaves together so many different types of tropes. Where did you even start?
24: This is a funny question because when I realized that I was going to be writing a metafiction novel, which this certainly is, one of the things that I didn't want to do was allow the metafiction element to become more powerful than the natural story itself. Like, I didn't want to create a story that was so full of tropes that the story itself was meaningless. And I think, you know, not to like break the fourth wall or, you know, display how the magic happens behind the art. But I think there's a big element of leaning on all of the tropes, all of the media, all of the pop culture, all of the stories that I've ever consumed, and then going back in and making it look like I knew what I was doing the whole time. And I think one of the things that was so fun about this book is that more tropes showed up naturally. Like, I'd be like, oh, I definitely want to do brother's best friend, you know, and then it was like, okay, well, how do I make this work? And I'm like, well, of course, she needs to live next door so they can stare into each other's windows. And then I'm like, oh my gosh, well, then she's the girl next door, you know? And so it was like one trope sort of domino affected me into the next.
0: Part of the story is also about addiction and the ways that it changes and shapes and frankly breaks relationships. Can you talk about how you approached that part of the story?
24: Something that I really wanted to do is that I wanted to create a romance novel that balanced the dark and the light, that didn't shy away from the sharp edges of real life, but also sort of delivered on the tension and the banter and the sexiness of a beach read. And so to me, the trope play in Tropesick is the light, right? Like this kind of rom-com concept that is a bit preposterous. There's this sort of stuff that functions as comic relief because the real story here is that Katie and Tyler are both reeling from the overdose death. And so the book really necessitated exploration of addiction and grief. And we see it from so many angles. And I think it's really important, not just in romance novels or in any novel, but almost especially in romance novels to I guess, admit that love doesn't conquer everything.
0: I have to say the structure of this book was really interesting to me because in a way it almost feels like two books. There's the story of Katie and Tyler that's playing out, but there's also the literal story that the two of them are writing together as they're secluded there at Meredith's estate. How did you approach conceiving these sort of parallel stories?
24: Yes. So I think that in Tropesick, the frame story allowed me to set the stage. You know, there every, I don't know, 20 or 30 pages, essentially in a cool typewriter font, there is a different trope. And then there's a little blip of the story that Katie and Tyler are writing. And I think this was, in a way, really, really fun because there is this idea, right, that you always know what's going to happen next in a romance novel. And so I literally tell you, I literally tell you what's going to happen next, and still, I hope you keep reading. And I think that is sort of an homage to the romance novel itself, where it's never about the destination. It's also about the journey. And I also think one of the joys of trope play, in my opinion, is that I tell you you're getting something, and then all of a sudden, it's there for me to subvert. And I think that sort of frame story setup gives me a lot to play with.
0: I'm going to be careful with this question because I don't want to spoil the ending of this book, but I think it's fair to say that there is a massive twist that comes, and in a romance novel that does so much playing with tropes, it was honestly pretty jarring. What led you to that twist? Was it magical realism or something else?
24: So the real reason why this book gets so wild, in my opinion, is because when I read, I feel like a forager. So I feel like I'm constantly leaving my genre and gathering new information, new vegetables, and then bringing it back to the love stories that I want to write. And with this book, I really wanted to have no limitation other than I have a covenant with my reader, and it's that at the end they have each other. And I think that once I sort of saw what was happening and saw these opportunities, I couldn't resist. I just could not resist the setup.
0: Would you say that this book is a celebration of tropes or a mocking of tropes or maybe something entirely different?
24: I think that it is like a tongue-in-cheek love letter to them. I think that Tropesick is very, very self-aware. And I think that it definitely has some fun with the tropes. I think jamming hundreds of tropes into a novel is inherently playful. But I also think that the book takes the matter of love and romance so seriously. At no moment is the book putting the genre down. It's simply having fun with itself in service of a love story that's kind of just as big as the trope play itself.
0: That's Lauren Oakey. Her latest novel, Tropesick, is out now. Lauren, thanks so much.
24: Thank you.

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1: Shout out, by the way, to economist Joey Politano for spotting this. The amount of time we spent socializing in person is down again, just 35 minutes a day, up a bit from its pandemic low, but still down 10% from 2019, off 25% from 2003. Our daily production team includes Andy Corbin, Maria Hollenhorst, Sarah Leeson, Sean McHenry, and Sophia Terenzio. Will Story is the supervising senior producer, and I'm Kai Rizdahl. We will see you tomorrow, everybody.

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1: 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I'm Debbie Holmes. Stay with us for The Daily. On Tuesday, a blowout in the New York primaries cemented Mayor Zoran Mamdani as a local kingmaker. All of his chosen candidates won, and their victories pointed to a growing movement within the Democratic Party. Will their victories help Democrats in the midterms? That's next.
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3: Death tolls in Venezuela are rising after two powerful earthquakes that struck back-to-back, toppling high-rises and causing widespread chaos. Emergency workers from several countries, including the U.S., are aiding in the search for survivors.
4: That's their most immediate need right now, is search and rescue efforts.
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5: Mayor Mamdani is already one of the most visible left-leading politicians in the country. And so why not take a big swing at trying to push the party to a place where he thinks he might actually help them?
6: I'm Rachel Abrams. That's coming up on The Daily from The New York Times.
7: Live from NPR News in Culver City, California, I'm Duane Brown. In Venezuela, rescue teams are racing to the northern part of the country, rocked by a pair of powerful earthquakes last night. Authorities say hundreds of people were trapped beneath collapsed apartments and buildings as they shift strained resources from other parts of the country. Adelise Ferro is director of the Venezuelan American Caucus. She says a decision by the U.S. Supreme Court today to end temporary protected status for people fleeing natural disasters will make the situation worse.
8: We have been fighting for Venezuelan TPS for more than a year now. If there is a reason for TPS to be created and passed in Congress, it's for this. If they didn't believe us when we told them that it was not safe to go back to Venezuela for political persecution, criminality, et cetera, then they have to admit that they're going to believe us when we tell them that Venezuelans cannot go back to this Venezuela.
7: U.S. officials in the Middle East discussing a possible end to the war in Iran, while the top commander of Central Command is in Israel, which has been left out of the talks. Here's NPR's Carrie Kahn.
9: CENTCOM Commander Brad Cooper is meeting with Israel's top military leaders, many of whom have publicly criticized the U.S.-Iran Memorandum of Understanding to end the war. Defense Minister Israel Katz says it ties the hands of Israel's military, which is fighting Iranian-backed Hezbollah militants in Lebanon, and that Israeli troops will not retreat. Speaking at a national security forum, Katz says lifting sanctions on Iran and allowing it to sell its oil on the world market jeopardizes Israel's security because, he says, quote, every dollar that enters the Ayatollah's coffers becomes a ballistic missile in Iran, a drone in Lebanon, a rocket in Gaza, and a UAV in Yemen.
7: This is NPR. A new research

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4: This is Fresh Air. I'm Tanya Mosley, and my guest today is the actor, playwright, and professor Anna Deavere Smith. Over the last four decades, she invented and defined what's known as documentary or verbatim theater. She's interviewed hundreds of people, then performed them on stage. Fires in the Mirror, about the Crown Heights conflict, made her a Pulitzer Prize finalist. Twilight, Los Angeles, 1992, about the city after the Rodney King verdict, earned her two Tony nominations. She went on to write Let Me Down Easy, about the body and the American healthcare system, and Notes from the Field, about the school-to-prison pipeline. Her new play is called Basil Biggs, and it's the story of her own great-great-grandfather, a free black man who played an important role in the Civil War Battle of Gettysburg. This thing that you do, this verbatim theater, I have heard you describe it as you're borrowing people's stories with their permission. And there's something very specific about the people you choose. How do you decide who to interview?
5: Well, who to interview is just who, you know, say my play Let Me Down Easy was about health care, but it was also about the vulnerability of the human body to the state, to disease. And so I did extensive interviewing. I went to, for example, South Africa during the AIDS crisis when Mbeki was an AIDS denialist. I went to Rwanda 10 years after the genocide, sort of broken societies, and talked to people. And I have an abstract idea of the problem that I'm trying to investigate. And I don't have a story. And then in the process of doing the interviews, and more importantly, in the process of being in the rehearsal room, I find a through line of a story.
4: Where did the inspiration come for Let Me Down Easy?
5: Dr. Ralph Horowitz was the head of internal medicine at Yale School of Medicine. And he invited me in the late 90s to come to Yale Medical School and to interview doctors and patients and to perform at something called Medical Grand Rounds as a way of showing the doctors that they don't listen. And I kept saying, no, no, no, no, no, no, no. And at first I thought it was because I was just too intimidated to be around all those doctors. And he didn't give up. And when I finally went and started doing the interviews of patients, I realized the reason I was really worried was because I knew it would have something to do with death. And I did this performance at Medical Grand Rounds, and I performed doctors and some people who had been very, very sick. And after that performance, maybe a year later, he asked me to come back and do it in another situation, and I did. And those same patients, they were waiting eagerly backstage to say hello. And I thought, now why would you want to come to see a show again that's dealing with a moment in your life where you almost died?

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4: I'm Peter O'Dowd. 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
7: It's prime zoo time. The kids are out of school, the weather is sunny, and thousands of people pass every day through the gates of the Columbus Zoo and Aquarium, one of Ohio's most popular tourist attractions. Also at the zoo, expansion is top of mind this summer. Thanks to a $50 million gift, the largest ever received, a new aquarium shifts from dream to drawing board to reality in 2029. There's also talk of putting in an upscale hotel. Meanwhile, a tax tussle with Liberty Township ends with legislative action. And recent fake bomb threats activate security measures. This hour, we're talking about it all with the Columbus Zoo and Aquarium President and CEO, Tom Schmid. That's after the news on All Sides with Amy Jurevich on 89.7 NPR News and at WOSU.org.
8: Live from NPR News in Washington, I'm Ryland Barton. The Supreme Court has cleared the way for the Trump administration to begin mass deportations of people who've been living and working legally in the U.S. for years. NPR's Vanessa Romo reports it's another victory for President Trump's efforts to curtail immigration.
9: The 6-3 ruling, along ideological lines, allows the Department of Homeland Security to strip more than 330,000 Haitians and about 4,000 Syrians of temporary protective status. Writing for the conservative majority, Justice Samuel Alito says TPS recipients from the two countries are not entitled to legal intervention and that the president has unreviewable authority to end the program. There are approximately a million people from a dozen countries who've been designated with TPS following natural disasters, armed conflicts, or other extraordinary conditions. They've been vetted and allowed to live and work legally in the U.S. since they cannot return safely to their home countries. Vanessa Romo, NPR News.
8: The Trump administration had already ended temporary protected status for Venezuelans. Adelise Ferro, the executive director of Venezuelan American Caucus, says yesterday's deadly earthquakes near Caracas underscores why Venezuelans need TPS from the American government.
10: We have been fighting for Venezuelan TPS for more than a year now. If there is a reason for TPS to be created and passed in Congress, it's for this. If they didn't believe us when we told them that it was not safe to go back to Venezuela for political persecution, criminality, etc., then they have to admit that they're going to believe us when we tell them that Venezuelans cannot go back to this Venezuela.
8: Federal judges blocked parts of President Trump's executive order that restricts voting by mail. The ruling applies to 23 mainly Democratic-led states in D.C. that challenged the order. NPR's Hansi Lo Wong reports.
11: A key part of President Trump's order from March calls for the U.S. Postal Service to come up with lists of eligible voters and deliver mail-in ballots only to people on those lists. USPS's financial support of NPR. U.S. District Judge Indira Tolwani in Boston found that Trump's order exceeds his authority under the Constitution, which gives power to state legislators.